0: The speed. The cars are expected to hit about 180 miles an hour. It's IndyCar's first race in DC. German tourist Chris Herold has his ticket.
1: That's really maybe once in a lifetime, who knows, but the first race, it's amazing during the anniversary also.
0: Around 120,000 fans are expected to be there. Adam Beer in NPR News, Washington.
2: Russia and Ukraine traded drone and missile strikes that left at least 10 people dead. The strikes come one day after Russia hit a shopping mall, killing 16. This is NPR. Spider-Man Brand New Day will be number one at movie theaters again this weekend. NPR's Bob Mondello says it's closing in on some all-time milestones.
3: These days, Spidey is competing mostly with himself.
4: What is happening to me?
3: Spider-Man Brand New Day just passed the final total for Spider-Man No Way Home to become the third biggest film at American box offices ever.
5: Let's end this on a high note, huh?
3: To get to number two, it will have to beat Avengers Endgame, which Spidey was in, and it should do that before Labor Day.
6: I am totally out of control.
3: Spidey's also at number three globally, but he'll need to web-sling a little longer to get to number two there. And even if he makes it, his victory will be short-lived since Marvel is re-releasing Endgame in September to try to build momentum for Avengers Doomsday. Still out of reach for now, the number one spot held in the U.S. by Star Wars The Force Awakens and globally by Avatar. Bob Mondello, NPR News.
2: Former United States Senator Nancy Kassebaum Baker, who served three terms in the United States Senate from the state of Kansas, has died at the age of 94, an announcement coming from her family. Kassebaum Baker is the first woman elected to the United States Senate without following a spouse in office. A centrist Republican, she supported a ban on assault weapons that was championed by President Bill Clinton, and she worked with Senator Ted Kennedy on a national health insurance law. After leaving office in 1997, she remained active in public life. Baker Kassebaum is the wife of Kansas Senator Alf Landon, who ran for president, and the widow of Howard Baker, the U.S. Senator. This is NPR.
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8: 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Well, today we're going to talk about the guitar. Hi, I'm Brick Briscoe, and welcome to The Song Show. We're going to talk about guitarists. More importantly, we're going to talk about some great songs written by guitarists. I play guitar. My guest, Jacob Harper, builds guitars. He also plays them. Those of us who play have an almost otherworldly relationship with their guitars. Mine have names, like people names. Blanche, Lester, Donna Jean. It goes on and on. Here's my first guitar memory. You know that one, don't you? That chord played by George Harrison has been analyzed to death. People trying to figure out what they played there. Look it up. It's kind of interesting. And then after that, I heard this. And suddenly, the sound of the guitar offered some kind of escape into a rebellious and mischievous adventure. And then I heard this. I knew right then and there that I, too, could play the guitar. I don't really care about the history of the guitar itself. I mean, like, where it came from. It came from somewhere, hacked from something else, no doubt. Folks were playing songs, but they weren't playing. Let's hear it one more time. So let's talk about the guitar and guitarists, and we'll tell some stories, and maybe we'll hear a couple of guitar solos. Well, maybe. That's one of my favorite guitar players from way back. That's Son House. And this song, Clarksdale Moan, was recorded around 1930. And it's considered the holy grail of lost blues recordings. It wasn't found until 2005 by some historian. Son House had a profound effect on another young guitarist of the era, Robert Johnson, the legendary kid from Mississippi who made a deal with the devil to achieve his musical prowess. Died tragically, a very young man. Lots of mystery surrounding his death. And there's just lots of mystery surrounding his life. He's that guy making a deal with the devil. I mean, figure that one out. But there's a famous picture that, one of the few pictures taken of Robert Johnson that has recently been debunked by some historians as probably not even being him. And that picture is everywhere. It's on T-shirts, posters, even mugs and things like that. So it's kind of interesting. The songs he and Son House and so many others wrote were so strong that we insist on still doing them. You probably recognize this song, Love in Vain. So many guitarists like Eric Clapton could really owe their entire careers to somebody like Robert Johnson. You're about to hear the most famous version of Love in Vain. And I'd like to quote the guy who's about to sing it. He said, "We changed the arrangement quite a lot from Robert Johnson's. We put in an extra chords that aren't there on the Robert Johnson version. Made it more country. Robert Johnson was a wonderful lyric writer, and his songs are quite often about love, but they're desolate." That was Mick Jagger in 1995. But it's just typical of the strength of the music they wrote back then. It just keeps getting updated. Guitarists from all over the world learn these licks and make them their own. This is, of course, the Rolling Stones.

0: The Rolling Stones are always great. You know, musicians are a fun bunch to hang out with. We can hang out all day talking about theories and come up with ways to rank who's the best band, or in this case, the best guitarist. It's an impossible task, and like all art, you know it when you see it, or hear it in this case. And what you're hearing right now, that's Django Reinhardt. Many consider him to be the greatest of all time. Others will say Eddie Van Halen or Steve Vai, Jimmy Page, Jimi Hendrix, or Wes Montgomery. And you know what? There's no way to tell. Some guys are just very technically good, but play with no emotion. Some others play with tons of feeling and only know a handful of chords. You know, just enough to play or write songs. On any given night, that guy in the coffee house playing his heartfelt guitar songs with the same three chords all night long is the best guitarist in the world. He's touching you somehow. And it doesn't matter that he's not a virtuoso. Like Django Reinhardt. Let's listen. Yeah. You know, you look at a guy like Woody Guthrie or Bob Dylan and you realize why the guitar is so popular. You can pull that thing out around a campfire or in a church or lug it down to the subway and you can put on a show, sing your songs or someone else's. Okay, here comes Radiohead with their song, Anyone Can Play Guitar. Not probably what they meant, but it's true. It isn't that hard, really. Folk singer Matt Sullivan was at Rockstore Productions the other day, and I told him my theory that anyone can play the guitar. Let's hear what he says.
1: I'm a firm believer that anyone can play the guitar well enough to write a song.
2: Oh, I agree with that totally. And I think a lot of people just give up on it too quick. I think a lot of people pick it up and get frustrated, which if they would just hang on for 3 or 4 more days.

0: your weapon for creativity?
1: You know, the guys playing the piano or the drums in school weren't getting the girls, but the guys that weren't in musical activity in school but playing garage band after school, they knew what they were doing.
0: Were there any particular songs or guitar players that really stood out to you and made you want to grab that instrument?
1: That is a great question, because that's exactly what happened to me. Like mid, late 80s, I was, you know, a music fan, and not a big fan of country, but I liked Dwight Yoakam. And then Pete Anderson started playing with him, and then immediately they started doing songs like Please Please Baby, Fast As You, and then it still had the ballads going on these albums too, where it was just the slowed down. So it was the combination of, man, and this is before internet, so I had to do a little research to find out who this guy even was. It was just playing these killer riffs on these country albums.
0: Is there a song you say that you think, you know, kind of defines who you are as a musician and a songwriter that's not by you, that, you know, is what you could say, this sounds like me?
1: Yeah, I think with those Dwight Yoakam ballads, not so much the rocking ones that we were just talking about, but the ballads where it's the heartbreak, but it never gets him down, you know, I think that's where my songwriting started out, writing songs kind of in that vein, and then it expanded from there. Try Not to Look So Pretty, that is a great one.

Dwight Yoakam. I'd like to thank Matt Sullivan for hanging out with us at the studio. This next artist is the late Bert Jantz. He's really respected in many circles for his songwriting and his guitar playing. While his songs may sound simple, they're both emotive and multi-layered. He utilized several techniques on the guitar, one of which includes holding chords on the lower notes and bending the upper strings at the same time. He kind of stopped his solo career to form the jazz folk band Pentangle, which lasted several years in the late 60s, early 70s, but he returned to a solo career thereafter. He died of lung cancer in 2011. The song I'd like to play for you is from his self-titled debut, released in 1965, and it's called Veronica. This is Bert Jantz.

Jantz. One of Jantz's fans was Neil Young. Young took Jantz on the road with him in 2010, right before Jantz passed away. Well, Neil is a great songwriter in his own right. Wonderful guitar player. Here's one of his songs. Only Love Can Break Your Heart. Covered by another great songwriter, Ricky Lee Jones. I love how that works.

You know, the guitar is a brazenly intimate device. You hold it, you caress it, you squeeze it, you run your fingers up and down its neck. You can stand in front of an audience and disappear behind it. Put the song speaker. You could even use it as a weapon, swinging it around and attacking it. It's often associated with guys trying to assert their manhood. There's lots of women who have distinctive voices on the instrument. Kristen Hirsch of Throwing Muses, Annie Clark of St. Vincent, Mary Ford, who played with Les Paul. The list is long. Someone who stands out to me is Sister Rosetta Tharpe. She belts out gospel blues as well as anybody, and she certainly whips that guitar into shape when appropriate. Tharpe had a long career that spanned from 1919 to 1973. She's one of the few gospel performers that would cross over into the darkness, as they say, to play the nightclubs. She really hoped her music of light would raise everyone's spirits and get them into the church. The song I'm going to play you is called That's All. As far as I can tell, it was written in the 40s, probably sometime during the wartime. However, you can hear the influence she's probably had on Little Richard and Chuck Berry. Sister Rosetta Tharpe.

0: a natural fact. Oh. That a man don't understand that Bible right, and that's all.
1: That's all.

0: another and think they're doing well, and all they want is your money, and you can go to, and that's all.
1: That's all.
0: I just tell you that's all.
1: That's all.

2013, I was lucky enough to find out that the British guitarist Ben Watt was doing his first solo performance in 30 years at a small record shop in Indianapolis, a place called Luna Records. Watt put on a devastating performance in front of all of 30 people. There wasn't a dry eye in the house as he worked through new material and songs from his other life as part of the duo Everything But the Girl, which he performs with his wife Tracy Thorn, and they've had chart-topping hits all over the world. I'm going to play a song from 1994's album Amplified Heart. It's called Roller Coaster, and it just shows what a tasteful guitarist Ben Watt is. He just plays what's necessary. Everything But the Girl.

0: We'll get back to the show in a couple of minutes. Hope you're enjoying my take on the guitar. I have a lot of opinions about it, and I'm sure you do too, and I would love to hear what you think. 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That's .org. Coming up in the next part of the show, we're going to be interviewing guitar maker extraordinaire Jacob Harper from over in Boonville, Indiana. Hard to believe we got a guy making world-class instruments right down the street. We're also going to hear from Bob Mould, Mark Rabeau. A little later on, we're going to hear from Graham Coxon and X. Maybe there'll be a Beatles song in there, too. Or maybe somebody who's in the Beatles. I don't know. Let's see what we come up with. Okay, let's meet today's guest. His name is Jacob Harper. He's a guitar builder. He has a wonderful shop over in Boonville, Indiana, where he quietly makes world-class guitars. I got to travel on the road with Jacob down to Florida this winter, where we delivered a guitar to a pretty well-known guitarist. And we got to meet several other people along the way who are using his instruments. He's the type of guy, when you meet him, he's very unassuming. And then you have a conversation with him and you realize he's got the brain of a mad scientist, but his demeanor is all Kentucky. Meaning he loves his basketball and probably his bourbon. I'm going to keep secrets. But here's my conversation with Jacob Harper. Jacob, I mean, you're a guitar guy. I mean, more than just a guitar guy. You're a guy who builds guitars, and you're a perfect guest for our Guitar Heroes episode of the show. Welcome.
1: Thank you. Thanks for having me.
0: What is it about a guitar that has sucked you in?
1: Oh, I mean, there's so many things about it. I guess the best explanation would be, you know, when you put it on and you play in front of people, it's like the endorphins kick in and it takes you to a different place. You know, it's, you know, like a drug, you know, a natural drug. And, you know, when you close your eyes, you feel like you're somewhere else and it just all seems to flow out.
0: Well, I'm a guitar player too, and I picked up the guitar because I was really good at the piano, and I knew they didn't meet any girls, the piano players. So I think that's a big thing, too, you know. Everybody either looks at the singer or the guy with the guitar, don't you think?
1: Oh, yeah, yeah. That would be my second number or reason why I picked it up at a young age.
0: You want to meet some girls, right? I mean, it's...
1: Yeah, I played saxophone, so, yeah.
0: Oh, yeah, absolutely.
1: And, but... unless you're a Kenny G, which wasn't that sexy anyway to girls of my age.
0: Yeah, I don't know anybody who thinks that's particularly sexy. So the guitar becomes, you know, guitarists, you can give them all the same guitar, they can sound different. Mm-hmm. There's something about the way it becomes part of your body. Can you describe that a little bit? And also, as you're building guitars, what are you thinking about that brings them this individuality?
1: Well, I think that's one of our main selling points is how comfortable it feels. If you get a guitar and there's a hitch or something that just doesn't feel right, then that's an obstacle that gets in the way of it becoming part of your body, you know, and becoming an extension of yourself. So when we make them... you know, we like the necks real comfortable. We like the playability to be real high and sound great. And so, you know, once they're playing our guitars, we want them to not even feel like they have it on. Just let it speak for itself.
0: You know, the first song I learned on the guitar was Smoke on the Water, and I got to believe everybody my generation was the first thing they learned what to play. Do you remember what the first thing you learned how to play on the guitar was?
1: My brother, who is my drummer in a recent band I was in, and we were both getting into rock and roll at the same time, and Anagata Da Vida was our first one.
0: That's an awesome thing, though.
1: Yeah, I mean, it was a powerful song. It's easy to play that lick, so... that's what got us started.
0: Let's talk about some of the music in your life, because that's really what this show's about. I got to believe a lot of that's guitar-based. Mm-hmm. Let's talk about this first song that really just grabbed you and just changed everything for you.
1: Well, that would be a band called Boston.
0: I think most people know who they are.
1: Tom Schultz, right? He, my uncles, my dad had eight brothers, so some of the younger uncles were, you know, not too far, you know, older than me. So they're big fans of Van Halen and Kiss and Boston, Led Zeppelin. And I would sit there and listen to their records. But I actually stole my uncle's Boston tape. And I remember standing at the bus stop and with my Walkman listening to that. And I think that transformed me more than anything at the beginning. Hearing Tom Schultz play, how powerful a sound was, how unique it was, how well composed their songs were. And, you know, the song that I brought in was Long Time. That song, I think, you know, flipped the switch. And I was in band when I was a child. And so I'd been around composition and how pieces and parts fit into an orchestra or a marching band or whatever. And when I heard rock and roll that composed and clean, it, you know, I said, wow, you know, this is what I want to do. And so Tom Schultz, I mean, I think he was an engineer. He actually... Yeah,
0: he was building all this stuff, all the circuits and stuff they were using.
1: Right. So funny that, you know, later in life, I'm doing the same thing and tweaking the instrument I grew up with.

0: What's the future for Harper guitars?
1: We just want to be slow, steady growth at this point. And we want to keep taking care of our artists that we already have and picking up new artists, new friends, anybody that's playing guitar or bass. You know, we want to bring into our what we call family. You know, and we put a lot of importance on the Harper family. We have a really great sales rep, Eric Allen, that gets out there and does a lot of legwork that allows me to build and allows Scott Hamrick, our business manager, to push pencils.
0: Yeah, that's no fun. You don't want to do that.
1: No.
0: Well, what I think is interesting, I went on a couple little short runs with you guys, once down to Florida, once down to Nashville, and we saw some amazing artists grabbing your guitars, some very well-known people mm-hmm. with your guitars, and it's always fun to see a guy who's like playing with Blake Shelton or somebody to hold your guitar for the first time and just see their eyes light up. And we were in Nashville, and the kid from Cagey Elephant...
1: Nick Bockrath.
0: He has taken that instrument and just made it his, hasn't he? It's just a beautiful thing. That's got to be, for a guy who wanted to be a rock star, you kind of are. You're on those stages now.
1: Yeah, and we talked about this in another interview, and you kind of opened up my eyes on that. When I was explaining that when I was growing up, I wanted to be a rock star. You know, any guitarist picking up the instrument, that's their goal. You know, they want to be out there in front of a crowd. And I told you that that didn't really happen for me. You know, it's a tough business. And I seemed a little down about it. And then, of course, you said, you know, you are doing that. You're meeting all these people. You are providing instrument. And, yeah, I mean, it opened my mind up a little bit. And, you know, I'm cool with that now.
0: You're on stage with all the screaming fans.

Another one would be Jimi Hendrix. The other song I brought in was Machine Gun, Band of Gypsies. And that song to me is raw emotion, and it shows you how dynamic a guitar can be. You know, the Boston song is just, you know, balls to the wall. You know, here's the song. It's very well composed. But Hendrix, to me, was somebody that could speak on the guitar, and I'm sure he was to everybody that loves him. But that song was just raw emotion and told you where how you can take a song from a high to a low, tell a story. Of course, that was about the Vietnam anti-war protest movement,

Big thanks to Jacob Harper and Harper Guitars for setting in today. What you're hearing right now is Bob Mould of Husker Du fame. Bob has quite the solo career now. And this is quite the departure from his bombastic days in the punk rock world. Although, if you go see Bob, it's going to get loud, and he still rocks. A guitarist I really keep finding myself listening to is New Jersey-born Mark Rabeau. I think a lot of people think of him as a session man. He's played and toured with the likes of Tom Waits, John Zorn, Wilson Pickett, Arto Lindsey, T-Bone Burnett, Medeski, Martin, and Wood. He certainly has a variety of sounds that emanate from his fingers. Something interesting I found is that Rabeau is naturally left-handed, but learned how to play the guitar right-handed and feels like he's extremely limited. And I think if you research Rabeau, you're going to find that he's anything but that. This is Mark Rabeau and the Delancey Waltz from his 2010 release, Silent Movies.

I'm Brick Briscoe, and this is The Song Show. We'll get back to music in a second. Thanks for hanging out and listening to my ideas about the guitar. I'm sure you have strong opinions about the guitar. It seems to be the one instrument everybody wants to talk about. I was hanging out at the Handy Blues Festival in Henderson, Kentucky, just last weekend, and I talked to a lot of musicians about how they felt about the guitar, and gosh, everyone said something different. And I talked to a lot of fans, and some fans want to see people playing a lot of notes, and some fans just want to hear a good song. I'm more that way. What do you think? BrickBriscoe@gmail.com, thesongshow.org, or stop by Facebook, facebook.com/thesongshow. I hope to hear from you. Let's keep that conversation going.

That's Graham Coxon and Bottom Bunk from his 2004 LP, Happiness in Magazines. You probably know Coxon as a guitarist in Blur. Blur's new LP, The Magic Whip, is full of surprises, particularly on the guitar front. You might want to look at that. But Graham, he's probably my favorite guy working right now. Fight.

That was X and Year One. That was some great guitar rock from their Wild Gift LP. I don't think I was really trying to prove any point. I think what I was trying to say, though, the guitar has so many different voices. I mean, we just went from some boisterous rock and roll and X and Graham Coxon to this beautiful, lilting melody from George Harrison. And it kind of brings us full circle because I started with that chord George played at the beginning of A Hard Day's Night. And I think in other shows I'm going to continue this conversation because there's no answer, but the fun is in trying to find one. I've loved hearing from everybody over the last few weeks. Let's keep this going. I know you have something you want to say about the guitar. RickBriscoe@gmail.com. Thanks for listening to The Song Show. I'm Rick Briscoe. And here's more George Harrison. All things must pass.

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This is American Roots for the hot season. We ride the airwaves to exotic destinations, swinging and surfing to all manner of seaside rhythms. We'll also stay home to bask in the sultry heat of summertime.

The song was composed by George Gershwin and novelist DuBose Hayward in 1934 for the opera Porgy and Bess. It's one of the most covered tunes in the American Songbook, with over 30,000 renditions. We won't play all of those, but we'll hear versions from Janis Joplin and Billie Holiday, Duke Ellington, Sam Cooke, and the Zombies. It's American roots with staycations, destinations, and summertime variations, starting in 1963 with the guitarist Joe Pass's quartet.

War, All Day Music. That's the funk band from Long Beach, California, originally founded to back Eric Burdon of the Animals. Eric split after two albums, and the band declared war on the world with their self-titled debut, followed a year later by a 1971 gold record, All Day Music. Before that, Janis Joplin with Big Brother and the Holding Company, one of the great band names in late 60s rock. Her iconic take on Gershwin's Summertime from the 1968 LP Cheap Thrills. Remember that artwork by R. Crumb. Speaking of cheap thrills, summer is the time to break out new dances, like this 1964 hit from San Francisco's Bobby Freeman on American Roots. Come on, everybody!

0: Martha and the Vandellas, Dancing in the Street, the summertime in 1964. And 3 years earlier, Ernest Evans, better known as Chubby Checker, and Let's Twist Again, like we did last summer, 1961, follow-up to his big hit, The Twist. Evans is now a snack food magnate who had moved from South Carolina to Philly as a kid and was given his nickname in joking response to Fats Domino. Checker knew all the old dances like the Hucklebuck and made some new ones besides The Twist, like The Pony and The Fly. He went to South Philadelphia High School with Sicilian singers like Bobby Rydell and Fabian. Coming up, some summer sounds from Creole Louisiana, the Caribbean, and British skiffle when American Roots returns.
1: Trumpeter Cootie Williams was a mainstay of Duke Ellington's 1930s orchestra before joining Benny Goodman and going on to lead his own successful big band in the 1940s, becoming the first musician to record the music of Thelonious Monk. I'm David Brent Johnson, inviting you to tune in for Concerto for Cootie this week on Nightlights.
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0: It's summertime for those hearing us on North American broadcast. We've got some spins for the hot season, or yacht season, depending, with our British brothers from Muswell Hill, 1968, on American Roots.

0: I wish George Gershwin could have heard soul man Billy Stewart's eccentric, majestic Summertime. The long version, 1966. Before that, British Skiffle and one of its biggest hits from Mungo Jerry, 1970's In the Summertime. Plus the English Caribbean reggae of Pressure Drop from Toots and the Maytals. And the Louisiana Creole song Femme La Di, pulled out of the archives into a cabaret sound by the Cajun band Fufale in 2008. Femme La Di means The Woman Says. And we started with the Kinks' Louche Lament, Sunny Afternoon, 1966. A bit of ironic British music hall style in its own way. Our summertime musical variations take us next to picnics and parties with red beans, barbecue, and watermelons when American Roots returns.
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0: If you're visiting New Orleans or Memphis this summer, we've got a culinary soundtrack, but you need to bring the cold beer. It's going to be a bit warm in both cities. And you'll want something to wash down the everyday favorites, like red beans, sung and played by Professor Longhair on American Roots.

late Oscar Brown Jr., jazz singer from Chicago, writer of songs about African-American community life from the grassroots point of view, Watermelon Man, 1960. Before that, Wendy Renee with Barbecue, 1964, for Stax Fold Records. In a minute, Billie Holiday's beloved performance of Summertime. First, Duke Ellington, who was not a fan of Gershwin's Porgy and Bess. Duke said it wasn't an accurate representation of black life or music. But that didn't stop him from recording songs from the opera. Duke took the bones of the melody, then added new flesh and spirit. One Ellington version of Summertime is a strident avant-garde piano treatment. Another is this brief but grand arrangement featuring the trumpet of Cat Anderson, Duke Ellington in 1956, followed by Lady Day on Gershwin's Summertime.

0: Billie Holiday and her orchestra, 1936, with a great and influential version of Gershwin's Summertime. We'll hear more of those in the next hour. Some pretty surprising. But now it's time to say American Roots is underwritten by the National Endowment for the Arts, the New Orleans Tourism and Cultural Fund, and Jim Hart in Chicago. Special thanks to folklorist John Zwed. I'm Nick Spitzer, and this is American Roots from PRX, Public Radio Exchange.
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This is American Roots for summertime. Whether you're on a staycation or in a far-off destination, we've been hearing songs of the season, including a few favorites from the 30,000-plus covers of George Gershwin's Summertime.

this hour, we've also got surf tunes, dance party music, and climatic love songs for hurricane season from the Beach Boys and Wilco, The Ventures and Irma Thomas, with side trips to New York, Hawaiian, and Japanese beaches. Now trombonist Slide Hampton, 1961, with his Summertime on American Roots.

The Zombies' take on Gershwin's Summertime, 1965. More evidence of the British invasion in reverse. The Zombies' big hits were Time of the Season and She's Not There. But I like that kind of Teddy Boy Summertime, mod style. Before that, trumpeter Chet Baker in 1955 and Let's Get Lost. That seems like a good idea for psychic or real summer travel. Coming up, Wilco and the Beach Boys, but first, an excursion to Hawaii. A duet with Slack Key Guitar Masters. Philip Ainui was born in Honolulu in 1921. He earned the nickname Gabby because of his penchant for performing in gabardine suits. In the 1960s, Gabby Ainui began playing with close friend and fellow guitarist Ada Isaacs.

0: the Beach Boys, 1964, counterpoint to their upbeat hot rod tunes and twangy surf music. Brian Wilson singing lead on the meditative lyrics to Keep an Eye on Summer. Before that, Jeff Tweedy of Wilco and the title track of their 1999 CD, Summer Teeth, the song written by Tweedy and the late Jay Bennett. We're back with Surf, Sand, and Other Summer Songs when American Roots returns.
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0: I'm Nick Spitzer with our program of summertime music and culture variations on going to the beach and surfing, including the 1960 classic from The Ventures, Walk, Don't Run. Surf music has some great local styles, including Japan's Takeshi Tarachi and The Bunnies, surf music with surface noise, and the shamisen, a traditional Japanese instrument, Dark Eyes on American Roots.

0: You got bad breath, man.
1: Watusi Boogaloo. That sounds like New Yorican beach music to me. 1968 style, led by conga player Willie Rosario from Puerto Rico. He moved to Spanish Harlem as a teen and began experimenting with band Latin and African styles to play salsa and boogaloo. If there ever was a white all-American TV family in the 60s, it was the Nelsons, Ozzie and Harriet, with sons David and Ricky. Ricky Nelson was a California rocker. Who knew he worked with Shreveport, Louisiana guitarist James Burton while singing the Gershwin classic on American Roots?

0: The Rivieras, California Sun. I always loved that one. California Sun went to number 5 on the Billboard charts for 10 weeks in 1964. And it marked the last American rock and roll hit before the British invasion, according to historians. Before that, Summertime Blues, Eddie Cochran, 1958. Out of school and the job is a drag. And that's why you want to leave places like Teaneck, New Jersey, where Eddie was from, and go in the summer to California. Coming up, songs from Irma Thomas, Nina Simone, and Sam Cooke, when American Roots returns.
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0: This is American Roots, trying to stay cool in the hot season. We have one of my favorite versions of Summertime coming up before we go. Anders Osborne is from Sweden, but has lived in the Crescent City since 1985. He's absorbed the mixed New Orleans ethos of fatalism and hope on the streets of our tropical city. Anders' song is My Old Heart on American Roots.

Hermit Thomas with Alan Toussaint at the piano, 1961, on his song, It's Raining, Waiting for Love, Hoping the Rain Will Quit. And before that, up the road in Baton Rouge, It's Raining in My Heart, the late legendary R&B singer Slim Harpo from that bluesy city. Slim Harpo was influential on Mick Jagger's vocal style, and the Stones covered several of his songs. Many black artists covered George Gershwin in other times and places, and one of my favorites is the late Nina Simone of Tryon, North Carolina, in 1958, from Porgy and Bess.

Sam Cooke in 1959 with one of my favorite takes on summertime. Before that, the Staple Singers, 1965, on the spiritual and social call to action, Wade in the Water. Wherever you are, be cool, stay safe, and like the Beach Boys sang, keep an eye on summer all year. American Roots is produced in collaboration with the School of Liberal Arts at Tulane University in New Orleans. Our team for this show included Betsy Shepard, Garrett Pittman, Jason Ryan, Lauren Callahan, the late Ken Mills, Olivia Broslowski, and Gregory LeBlanc. American Roots is supported by a major grant from the National Endowment for the Arts, the New Orleans Tourism and Cultural Fund, and Jim Hart in Chicago. Our presenting station's WWNO-FM at the University of New Orleans. 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That's where you can hear all our shows and interviews and support the program. I'm Nick Spitzer. Until that time, for American Roots, from PRX, Public Radio, Exchange.

Welcome to Nightlights. I'm David Brent Johnson. Trumpeter Cootie Williams was a mainstay of Duke Ellington's 1930s orchestra before joining Benny Goodman and going on to lead his own successful big band in the 1940s. And he was also the first musician to record the music of Thelonious Monk. In the next hour, we'll hear Williams in all of those contexts, in large ensembles and small groups, and in the company of other great musicians such as pianist Bud Powell and guitarist Charlie Christian. It's Echoes of Cootie Williams, coming up on this edition of Nightlights.

Trumpeter Cootie Williams with the Duke Ellington Small Group in 1938 performing Echoes of Harlem, credited to Ellington but thought to have been composed by Williams, with Ellington on piano, Barney Bigard, Johnny Hodges, and Harry Carney on saxophones, Tricky Sam Nanton on trombone, Billy Taylor on bass, and Sonny Greer on drums. Williams before that with the full Ellington Orchestra in 1931, doing Williams' composition Echoes of the Jungle. Cootie Williams' most memorable spotlight during his first tour of duty with Duke Ellington was on a piece explicitly written for him called Concerto for Cootie. Williams biographer Stephen C. Bowie writes that, in a little over 3 minutes, Williams showcases a wide variety of trumpet effects and sonorities, lip trills, plunger-muted growling, pianissimo whispers, and a soaring full tone during his open horn work. The 1940 recording received rave reviews upon its release and further raised Williams' stature as a key member of the Ellington Orchestra. The main melody was also soon adapted by Ellington for his hit song, Do Nothing Till You Hear From Me. Cootie Williams, Duke Ellington, and Concerto for Cootie on Nightlights.

Cootie Williams leading a small group of fellow Ellingtonians in performance of Juan Tizol's lovely and under-recorded Night Song. Duke Ellington on piano, Barney Bigard, Johnny Hodges, and Harry Carney on saxophones, Billy Taylor on bass, and Sonny Greer on drums, recorded in 1939. Cootie featured before that with the full Ellington Orchestra doing Concerto for Cootie, recorded in 1940, and soon refashioned into the hit song Do Nothing Till You Hear From Me. 1940 was also the year that the unthinkable happened. Cootie Williams parted ways with Duke Ellington and signed on with Benny Goodman's band. In addition to blaring music press headlines, there was even a song about it. Bandleader and Ellington admirer Raymond Scott's When Cootie Left the Duke. The parting was not acrimonious. Goodman was offering more money and the opportunity to play in a comparatively excellent but more tightly run ensemble, which appealed to the discipline-minded trumpeter. Williams played in both the Goodman Big Band and the clarinetist legendary small group, which included musicians such as the pioneering electric guitarist Charlie Christian. We'll hear Williams in both contexts in this next set, starting off with Benny Goodman and his sextet doing Airmail Special on Nightlights.

0: The Benny Goodman Orchestra and Fiesta in Blue, featuring Cootie Williams on trumpet, recorded in 1941. Williams is part of a Goodman-led small group before that, doing Airmail Special with Goodman on clarinet, Charlie Christian on guitar, George Auld on tenor sax, Johnny Guarnieri on piano, Artie Bernstein on bass, and Dave Tough on drums, also recorded in 1941. Coming up in just a few moments, Cootie Williams starts his own big band and makes the first recording of a Thelonious Monk tune that Williams also contributed to, Round Midnight. 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I'm David Brent Johnson, and you're listening to Echoes of Cootie Williams on Nightlights.
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0: I'm featuring the music of trumpeter Cootie Williams on this edition of Nightlights. Williams' life and music is chronicled comprehensively in Stephen C. Bowie's 2025 biography, Concerto for Cootie. Williams stayed with Benny Goodman's orchestra for a year, then started his own big band just as America was fully drawn into World War II. Over the next several years, the band attracted a strong following in the black community and recorded for several different labels, including Capitol and Mercury Records. It also showcased young up-and-coming jazz artists such as pianist Bud Powell, saxophonist Charlie Parker, and saxophonist vocalist Eddie Cleanhead Vincent. We'll hear Powell and Vincent in this next set of mid-1940s Cootie Williams recordings, including the first ever version of Thelonious Monk's now classic Round Midnight. And Round Midnight was actually the second Monk composition to be recorded by Williams. In 1942, his new band had waxed Flyright, better known later on as Epistrophe, and used it as a theme song, but the recording itself went unreleased until 1962. In 1944, with Monk friend Bud Powell now aboard, Williams made the first recording of Round Midnight, adding an 8-bar interlude that the trumpeter used to justify adding his name to the composer credits. Cootie Williams' big band and the studio debut of Round Midnight on Nightlights.

Now we're chilling to the Sud House section where Cootie Williams' sextet are stashed all ready to cave in a few creamy colors. And Jack, this little lager was taken from Opus 2 of Smack Me, Pappy. I'm hot horn happy. Come on, Coot, let's toot!

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I worry when she's quiet. It's getting darned expensive. Keep up her whiskey diet. I took her to a doctor, and this is what he said. There ain't no pills can help her. She's just a natural whiskey head.

Cootie Williams' big band rocking their popular mid-1940s theme song, House of Joy, which they once reportedly stretched out for 47 minutes at Harlem's legendary Savoy Ballroom. Juice Head Baby before that, featuring Eddie Cleanhead Vincent on vocals. A Williams small group, including pianist Bud Powell, doing You Talk a Little Trash for a 1944 Jubilee broadcast. And the set starting off with the first ever recording of Thelonious Monk and Cootie Williams' Round Midnight, also done in 1944. Cootie Williams' big band enjoyed great success in the mid-1940s, it fell victim to the changing economic and cultural circumstances of the post-World War II era that brought many other orchestras to an end. Williams began to work far more often in small group settings and also more frequently in R&B context, and made few recordings of any kind throughout most of the 1950s. At the end of the decade, he teamed up for two albums with fellow trumpeter and former Ellingtonian Rex Stewart, and also released the LP Cootie and Hi-Fi as he began to re-embrace jazz settings. In 1962, he returned to Duke Ellington's orchestra after 22 years and remained in the band for the rest of Ellington's life and beyond after Ellington's son Mercer took over following his father's death in 1974. Cootie Williams retired from performing in 1980 and passed away 5 years later at the age of 74. In this last set, we'll conclude with one of his most venerated performances on record, featuring him on The Shepherd from Ellington's second sacred concert, recorded in 1968. And we'll begin with Williams and Rex Stewart doing a song from their 1958 album, Porky and Bess Revisited, Bess, You Is My Woman Now, on Nightlights.

I closed with Duke Ellington's orchestra performing The Shepherd, featuring Cootie Williams on trumpet from Duke Ellington's second Sacred Concert album, recorded in 1968. Williams and fellow Ellington Orchestra veteran Rex Stewart before that with Bess, You Is My Woman Now, from their 1958 album, Porgy and Bess Revisited. Thanks for tuning in this edition of Nightlights. You can read more about Cootie Williams and Stephen C. Bowie's biography, Concerto for Cootie, and you can listen to many previous Nightlight shows on our website at wfiu.org/nightlights. I'm David Brent Johnson, wishing you good listening for the week ahead.

two early songs from Rodgers and Hart. Just now, we heard Here in My Arms from the duo's second musical, Dearest Enemy, written in 1925. That recording featured Ella Fitzgerald and the Buddy Bregman Orchestra in 1956. Before that, we heard Blue Room from Rodgers and Hart's third musical, The Girlfriend, written in 1926. That recording featured Bing Crosby, also with Buddy Bregman, and also in 1956. In the 1920s, Rodgers and Hart churned out 15 shows, with six of them alone opening in 1926. Well, not all of these musicals played on Broadway, but each one did feature about a dozen songs. The most memorable music from this era was the duo's A Connecticut Yankee, which opened on Broadway in 1927, for which Hollywood's Busby Berkeley choreographed. The musical is based on Mark Twain's 1889 novel, A Connecticut Yankee in King Arthur's Court. The song This Funny World comes from the 1926 forgotten Rodgers and Hart musical called Betsy. This now is Tony Bennett with This Funny World from the musical Betsy on Afterglow.

The song A Tree in the Park from the 1926 Rodgers and Hart musical Peggy Ann. That's from Sarah Vaughan's 1958 Rodgers and Hart songbook album. Before that, we heard Tony Bennett from his Rodgers and Hart songbook album performing This Funny World, also written in 1926. We're looking at some rarer Rodgers and Hart songs this hour, and I'll turn now to two that came from the year 1930. The first one we'll hear, the song Dancing on the Ceiling, was originally from the musical Evergreen. The show featured an elaborate set with an upside-down room so the dancers could dance on the ceiling. The song that follows, called He Was Too Good to Me, was cut from their 1930 musical Simple Simon, but still became popular among recording artists. First, here's Frank Sinatra with Dancing on the Ceiling on Afterglow.

Carmen McRae in 1958 with the 1930 Rodgers and Hart song, He Was Too Good to Me. Before that, we heard Frank Sinatra with the 1930 Rodgers and Hart song, Dancing on the Ceiling. That comes from his album In the Wee Small Hours, an album that also features the Rodgers and Hart tearjerkers, Glad to Be Unhappy, and It Never Entered My Mind. Before we take a break, I'll play two songs from the 1932 Rodgers and Hart musical comedy film Love Me Tonight, which starred Maurice Chevalier and Jeanette MacDonald. The biggest song from this show was Isn't It Romantic, but two others had a moderate amount of staying power. Fans of Rodgers and Hart will probably recognize these tunes, but comparatively, they're deeper cuts. I'll start with singer Matt Dennis from his album She Dances Overhead, an album featuring all Rodgers and Hart songs. This is their tune, Mimi, on Afterglow.

Peggy Lee with her Decca single, Lover, a hit for her in 1952, the same year she performed that song marvelously in the remake of the film The Jazz Singer. Rodgers apparently hated Peggy Lee's version. He originally wrote the song as a slow waltz. Before that, we heard Matt Dennis in 1955 with Mimi. Both of those songs come from the 1932 Rodgers and Hart film Love Me Tonight. Coming up after a short break, we'll have more Rodgers and Hart tunes, some that you may recognize and others you may not. Stay with us. I'm Richard Roland, and you're listening to Afterglow.

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4: Welcome back to Afterglow. I'm Richard Roland. We've been looking at some of the rarer songs by Rodgers and Hart, fitting in as many as possible this hour. So, Rodgers and Hart's very first hit song was Manhattan, written in 1925 for the musical review The Garrick Gaieties. This tune praised the island and the many cheap amenities it had to offer. This next tune, however, is like the anti-Manhattan. Instead of a love song to the city, it's a song that argues we should get rid of the island altogether, with some now cringeworthy and antiquated references to Native Americans in its lyric and the title. Here's Ella Fitzgerald again from her Rodgers and Hart songbook with Give It Back to the Indians on Afterglow.

0: Ella Fitzgerald with Give It Back to the Indians, an anti-New York song with a good melody, but a lyric that did not age well, so we can see why this might be a part of the lost songs of Rodgers and Hart. Let's slow things down just a bit right now and hear again from Tony Bennett. This next song is a love song, written in that down-to-earth style that made a Larry Hart song stand out. It comes from the 1935 musical Jumbo. This is Tony Bennett with The Most Beautiful Girl in the World on Afterglow.
1: Most beautiful girl in the world picks my ties out, eats my candy,

0: Chris Connor with Why Can't I, a song from the 1929 Rodgers and Hart musical Spring Is Here. That was recorded in 1956 with the Ralph Burns Orchestra. We heard Tony Bennett before that with Rodgers and Hart's The Most Beautiful Girl in the World. Okay, let's pick things up now. I have two up-tempo Rodgers and Hart tunes, both not widely known and both from the late 1930s. To start, let's hear again from Sarah Vaughan on her Rodgers and Hart songbook album. This is Sarah Vaughan with It's Got to Be Love on Afterglow.
1: It's something we know now.

0: Mel Torme with the Marty Paich Dectet in 1956 with Sing for Your Supper, a Rodgers and Hart tune from their 1938 musical, The Boys from Syracuse. Before that, Sarah Vaughan with It's Got to Be Love from the 1936 Rodgers and Hart musical, On Your Toes. The hour is winding down, and sadly, that means I have to leave a few Rodgers and Hart songs on the cutting room floor for now, but you can be sure I'll do a second part to this theme soon. There are so many more good ones, too, like I Married an Angel.
1: She loves me like an angel. Now you've heard I married an angel.
0: Glad to be on.

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2: 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Why have you lips? Give her a kiss. Press those two lips. She's so lucky.
1: And the appropriately titled rare Rodgers and Hart song, I Like to Recognize the Tune. I like to

bury the two. But I have one more for you. So many Rodgers and Hart songs have become jazz standards that we often forget they were once theater songs. That's the main reason why many of them are forgotten. What works on the stage doesn't always work outside that context. So I'll close this hour with a true blue theater song, and actually one of the last songs that Rodgers and Hart ever wrote together. It comes from the 1943 revival of the 1929 musical, A Connecticut Yankee. The song is all about the drastic and often violent measures one woman had to go through in order to, in Larry Hart's iconic words, keep her love alive. Here is Blossom Dearie with To Keep My Love Alive on Afterglow.

Blossom Dearie from her album of soubrette Broadway songs with To Keep My Love Alive, one of the last songs Rodgers and Hart ever wrote. And thanks for tuning in to this look at some of the rarer tunes of songwriters Richard Rodgers and Lorenz Hart on Afterglow. Afterglow is part of the educational mission of Indiana University and is produced at WFIU Public Radio in beautiful Bloomington, Indiana. 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I'm Richard Roland, and join me next week for our mix of vocal jazz and popular song from the Great American Songbook, here on Afterglow.

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Maybe you remember the special piece commissioned for the gala concert by the Evansville Philharmonic on their very first performance at the newly restored Victory Theatre in Evansville. Well, back in the 19th century, Beethoven was commissioned to write a celebratory piece for the opening of a new theatre in Vienna. And you just heard it on 88.3 WNIN, the Consecration of the House Overture. Roy Goodman led the Hanover Band. I'm Jean Noyes for 88.3 WNIN with an armload of music for you. And without further delay, let's hear our next selection. It's by Edward Lalo.

the finale of Edward Lalo's Symphonie Espagnole on 88.3 WNIN. Violinist Kyung Hwa Chung soloed with the Montreal Symphony, Charles Dutoit conducted.

Mozart's Quintet for Piano and Winds. Pianist Radu Lupu and friends have brought the music to life on your NPR News and Great Music Station, 88.3 WNIN. And to complete this hour of great music, we have Two English Idols by George Butterworth.

William Boughton and the English String Orchestra with some quintessential English music, George Butterworth's Two English Idols. 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

The German Brass and director Enrique Crespo getting this hour off to a jazzy start with Scott Joplin's Pineapple Rag. I'm Jean Noyes for 88.3 WNIN, and all of us here wish all of you a wonderful day. And we hope it'll be accompanied by the wonderful music we have coming up for you. It's Mozart's Clarinet Concerto coming up next.

Clarinetist Richard Stoltzmann, who also directed the English Chamber Orchestra, with Mozart's Clarinet Concerto in A, an instrument that was fairly new in the 18th century. Mozart was one of the first adapters, one of the first people to include it in his orchestral pieces, as well as giving the clarinet a solo role. This is 88.3 WNIN, and you can also find us online at WNIN.org, where you can listen to us live wherever you are in the world, as long as you have a computer. 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

How much more togetherness can you have than playing music like that as a family? Well, four members there of the Romeros family, known as Los Romeros, and they joined the Academy of St. Martin in the Field to play the finale from the Concierto Andaluz for four guitars. Joaquin Rodrigo wrote the music, and this is 88.3 WNIN, where next we have some music by Vivaldi.

Violinist Monica Huggett and the Raglan Baroque Players brought Antonio Vivaldi's Violin Concerto No. 10 in B-flat to life on WNIN 88.3. It's also nicknamed The Hunt.

Orchestral music from the world of opera on 88.3. James Levine led the National Philharmonic Orchestra in the intermezzo from Pietro Mascagni's opera Cavalleria Rusticana. This is the Tri-State's source of NPR news and great music, WNIN-FM, Evansville, Henderson, and Owensboro.

Guitarist Christopher Parkening on 88.3 WNIN with three traditional spirituals. Brethren, we have met to worship, Deep River, and last but not least, Jesus, we want to meet. I'm Jean Noyes. Thank you for your company. We've lots of great music for you this hour. We have next violinist Kyung-Wha Chung. He solos with the Montreal Symphony in Felix Mendelssohn's Violin Concerto in E.

One of the most popular repertory pieces of every professional violinist in all parts of the world, Mendelssohn's Violin Concerto in E. He wrote it for the Jewish violinist Ferdinand David, and right from the start it was extremely popular. But during the 20th century, the Nazis banned the work, and for 12 years, between 1933 and 1945, the work was never heard in Germany because of its perceived Jewish connections. Kim Hwa-chung soloed with the Montreal Symphony, led by Charles Dutoit on 88.3 WNIN.

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a set of variations based on a folk song, which existed in several forms. In the UK, Come All Ye Faithful Christians was its title. In Ireland, The Star of County Down. And in Scotland, it was called Gilderoy. And then Herefordshire and Norfolk had their own provincial versions. And so Ralph Vaughan Williams wrote a piece embodying many of these versions. He called it Five Variants of Dives and Lazarus. And it was played there by the English String Orchestra, directed by William Boughton. 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

A little sample from Norway's most famous composer, Edvard Grieg, his Norwegian Dance No. 1, which was originally written for the piano and was based on actual traditional Norwegian folk music, whereas composers like Dvorak used purely original material in the style and idiom of local folk music when he wrote the Slavonic dances. Our first this hour on 88.3, it was the Gothenburg Symphony, directed by Naimi Järvi. I'm Jean Noyes. It's good to have your company. We're going to be continuing with a mandolin concerto next, and then something I don't believe we've played in a very long while on 88.3, something rather fun by Louis Morrow-Gottschalk.

Claudio Schimoni and the Venetian Soloists on WNIN 88.3 with music by Giovanni Paisiello, a household name in Italian musical circles in the 18th century, now largely forgotten. That was one of the few instrumental pieces he wrote because he mainly concentrated on opera. That was a selection from his mandolin concerto in C.

The Grand Fantasia Triumphal on the Brazilian National Anthem by Luis Moreau Gottschalk, one of the most colorful of American composers. For a start, he was born in New Orleans and had heard the many honky-tonk and traditional jazz piano music of the Big Easy. He himself was a virtuoso piano talent, and he just absorbed the influences all around him. Add to that the fact that he traveled extensively, especially in South America, and you'll get the picture. He was a very flamboyant character, and a lot of his music was too. Christina Ortiz soloed with the Royal Philharmonic today on 88.3.

Adrian Shepherd and the Cantilena Ensemble finishing up this hour of great music with the Symphony No. 4 of Luigi Boccherini. We heard the first movement here on 88.3 WNIN, Evansville, Henderson and Owensboro, where we aim to bring you the best in NPR news and great music.

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Max Bruch taking us musically to Scotland, the finale of his Scottish fantasy for violin and orchestra. And it was violinist Cho Liang Lin with the Chicago Symphony Orchestra on 88.3, all directed by Leonard Slatkin. I'm Jean Noyes. Ahead in this hour, we have a symphony which you know will be tuneful when I tell you it was written by the same man that wrote the opera Carmen, with all those wonderful tunes. And talking about opera, here is The Dance of the Blessed Spirits from an opera by Gluck.

Neville Mariner and the Academy of St. Martin in the Fields on 88.3 WNIN, playing the Dance of the Blessed Spirits from Christoph Gluck's Orpheus and Eurydice opera. Coming up next, it's the Symphony in C by Bizet.

Georges Bizet's Symphony in C, the only symphony he wrote. It was written when he was a student at the Paris Conservatory. After that, he spent most of his short life writing operas. And sadly, he never saw the huge success that his opera Carmen was to be and still is to this day. On 88.3 WNIM, we heard Bernard Haitink and the Amsterdam Concertgebouw Orchestra.

The String Sonata in B-flat by Georg Philipp Telemann, played by the Academy of Ancient Music, directed by Christopher Hogwood. 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

The String Serenade in E of Edward Elgar, kicking off this hour of great music on 88.3 WNIN. Elgar was born in the Malvern Hills in the English county of Worcestershire and much preferred the countryside to big city life, and was often seen walking his dogs just like any other country squire of that time. George Hirst led the Bournemouth Sinfonietta on that recording. Stay with us now as we continue with the Munich Bach Choir singing one of Johann Sebastian Bach's cantatas, the cantata number 51, Praise God in All Lands.

Johann Sebastian Bach wrote a cantata for every Sunday of the year, for 3 years at least. That was number 51, written for the 15th Sunday after Trinity. The Munich Choir and Orchestra, with soprano Edith Martis, Pierre Thébault was the trumpeter, and Kurt Vonner the violin. Our next piece is quite a contrast. It's a short piece by Swedish composer Ugo Alfvén, The Shepherd's Girls Dance.

The Oslo Philharmonic, directed by Marius Janssens on 88.3 WNIN, with the Shepherd Girls Dance by Hugo Olfen. Next, some very romantic piano music by Franz Liszt. The three Liebestrauma Nocturnes, Dreams of Love. And the third one, I think, is probably the most famous. Here is Daniel Barenboim to play for us.

Daniel Barenboim played three Liebestraum Nocturnes, Dreams of Love by Franz Liszt, and ended out this hour of great music on the Tri-State's NPR News and Great Music Station, WNIN-FM, Evansville, Henderson, and Owensboro, serving more, serving better.

the finale of the Serenade No. 1 of Johannes Brahms, played on WNIN 88.3 by the Scottish Chamber Orchestra, directed by Charles McCarris. I'm Jean Noyes. Thanks for keeping me company. Glad to have you along for the music. Well, this hour promises some dances from Finland and another Scandinavian piece, a rhapsody from Norway. But first, it's music from early 18th century France on 88.3.

some excerpts from The Paladins, a theatrical production with music by Jean-Philippe Rameau, who was certainly a leading figure in the early part of the 18th century, but apparently he wasn't as popular as his music. Friends and enemies alike seem to agree that he was a pretty rude and obnoxious character.

The Finnish Radio Symphony on WNIN 88.3. The music was by Ilmari Hannankainen, who died in 1955. He was best known as a very fine pianist, but he also composed a number of orchestral works, including the one we just heard, his Harvest Dance Suite, which comes from some music he wrote for a play of the same name.

York Dollar with the Eduard Melkus Ensemble on 88.3. Together they played the piano concertino number 13 of Franz Joseph Haydn. Basically, a concertino is the mini version of a full-blown concerto. And Haydn wrote a number of them.

our second Scandinavian piece of this afternoon, this time something from the Norwegian composer Johan Halvorsen. Yes, Grieg was not the only one, just the most famous Norwegian composer. And that was the Norwegian Rhapsody No. 1, which incorporates a number of Norwegian folk songs into it. The Bergen Symphony, in which Halvorsen served as concertmaster and later conductor. But that was about 100 years before this Bergen Symphony. That winds up this hour of great music on 88.3 WNIN, Evansville, Henderson and Owensboro, the place on your FM dial for NPR news and great music.

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6: I'm Louise Schiavone with these headlines. Efforts to forge a U.S.-Canada trade deal are dead, with both sides blaming each other. Now the two nations are imposing matching 50% tariffs. Treasury Secretary Scott Bessent is expected to announce new aggressive sanctions against Iran tomorrow, which President Trump has called Economic D-Day. Iran is warning any country that participates will be considered an enemy and targeted. Tropical storm Mokay is heading toward Hilo, Hawaii, with strong winds and heavy rain. The Big Island is expected to bear the brunt of the storm. Residents there are still recovering from Hurricane Lala with its wind and flooding damage. I'm Louise Schiavone, NPR News, Washington.

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4: I'm Louise Schiavone with these headlines. President Trump is changing his approach to Iran in an effort to get that country to agree to his terms for a peace deal. He's now threatening a, quote, economic D-Day, warning there will be a crushing operation of sanctions to cripple Iran financially. In Washington, D.C., today, the roads around the National Mall are lined with concrete barriers and catch fences. They mark out the circuit for the Freedom 250 Grand Prix. The National Center for Health Statistics is reporting the rate of adults dying from alcohol use in the U.S. has risen. Among adults 45 and older, the rate of alcohol-induced deaths has increased by about 30% since 2014. I'm Louise Schiavone, NPR News, Washington.

just ahead of 9 a.m. Central Time. That wraps up Weekend Edition for this Sunday. I'm John Gibson. Coming up, the latest news from NPR and The Song Show with Brick Briscoe on 88.3 WNIN-FM, Evansville, Henderson, and Owensboro. 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

0: and welcome to the Song Show. I'm Brick Briscoe, and today we're going to talk about the guitar. Everybody's got an opinion about the guitar. Some folks love to hear a 10-minute guitar solo, while some just want to see someone sitting on a stool with an acoustic guitar singing a heartfelt ballad. I'm somewhere in the middle. But today we're going to hear some great songs written by some amazing guitarists. Some on acoustic guitars, some on electric guitars. And my guest today knows a lot about guitars. It's guitar builder Jacob Harper. So get out your axe and play along. We're going to hear Graham Coxon, Robert Johnson, the Rolling Stones. It's a Song Show. Hang around.
1: Live from NPR News in Washington, I'm Louise Schiavone. Canadians appear to overwhelmingly support Prime Minister Mark Carney's response to the escalation in the trade war between Canada and the United States. Dan Karpinchuk tells us there's broad agreement that a line has been crossed.
2: Provincial premiers from across the country say Trump has gone too far, and all, with the exception of Alberta, say it's time to fight back. They agree it will be tough on Canadians. Jobs will be lost and businesses closed because of President Trump's 50% tariffs. Many business leaders, such as the Canadian Steel Producers Association, agree that no deal is better than a bad deal. Fans at Major League Soccer matches in Montreal and Vancouver booed the U.S. national anthem Saturday. Many people promised to shun American alcohol. Ottawa's retaliation begins on September the 8th, targeting U.S. sectors including steel, dairy, appliances, agricultural equipment, pulp and paper, and electronics. For NPR News, I'm Dan Karpinchuk in Toronto.
1: The U.S. Postal Service has released a plan in response to President Trump's order to restrict mail-in voting for this fall's midterm election. But multiple court orders are blocking the USPS from carrying out that plan for now. NPR's Hansi Lo Wong has more.
3: A key change under the finalized rule from the U.S. Postal Service would require states to turn over their absentee voter lists to the mailing agency in order to have their mail-in ballots delivered. For now, though, a federal judge in Boston has blocked USPS, which is financial supporter of NPR. The judge found that President Trump's executive order for the Postal Service and other federal agencies oversteps his authority under the Constitution. Trump himself has voted by mail in Florida, and for months, his executive order to limit mail-in voting has been caught up in legal fights. A dozen Republican-led states are appealing the latest nationwide ruling by the judge in Boston, and comes as the wait continues for the Supreme Court to weigh in on an earlier ruling that blocks USPS from implementing Trump's order in the 23 mainly Democratic-led states, plus Washington, D.C., that sued. Hansi Lo Wong, NPR News.
1: The nation's capital is hosting its first ever Indy car race around the National Mall to celebrate 250 years of America. NPR's Ava Berger is at the track and says everywhere you look, it's red, white, and blue.
4: At 8 a.m., fans were already sprinting into the National Mall. Not for the museums, for the cars. Decked out in American flag pants and a Freedom 250 shirt and hat, Cameron Graves already had a front row seat by 8:15 a.m. He described the feeling at the Freedom 250 Grand Prix.
5: Oh, man. Patriotic and electric.
4: IndyCar drivers started their practice laps at 9:15 a.m. Flyovers in a military dress are scheduled throughout the morning, and President Donald Trump is expected to wave the green flag around 1:15 p.m. to start the 250-mile race. Ava Berger, NPR News, Washington.
1: This is NPR News. Recent college graduates are struggling to land entry-level jobs. Lee Gaines reports some blame AI.
6: Irene Chang graduated from Georgia Tech this past spring with an engineering degree.
7: I think I've applied to around 450 applications now.
6: Still, no offers. She thinks AI might be part of the reason. Economists don't all agree. Stanford University researchers found employment declined for younger workers in jobs that AI can more easily automate, like software development. But Harvard University economist David Deming isn't convinced. He points to the rise in remote work since the pandemic. He says employers are less likely to hire entry-level workers for remote positions. Still, he thinks AI will impact jobs at some point.
8: But it'll take some time, and it's going to be very bumpy and messy, and buckle up.
6: For NPR News, I'm Lee Gaines.
1: A federal judge says the Trump administration acted illegally when it stopped processing immigrant visas for citizens of 75 countries, including Afghanistan, Brazil, and Yemen. U.S. District Judge Jeanette Vargas said this is discrimination based on nationality and violation of federal immigration law. Under federal law, visas are not to be issued to people who cannot support themselves while in the U.S., but Vargas ruled those determinations must not be based on nationality. Serena Williams returns to the U.S. Open this week in a mixed doubles pairing with Carlos Alcaraz. The U.S. Tennis Association says the two tennis stars have been given a wild card into the tournament. I'm Louise Schiavone, NPR News, Washington.
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0: 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Well, today we're going to talk about the guitar. Hi, I'm Brick Briscoe, and welcome to The Song Show. We're going to talk about guitarists. More importantly, we're going to talk about some great songs written by guitarists. I play guitar. My guest, Jacob Harper, builds guitars. He also plays them. Those of us who play have an almost otherworldly relationship with their guitars. Mine have names, like people names. Blanche, Lester, Donna Jean. It goes on and on. Here's my first guitar memory. You know that one, don't you? That chord played by George Harrison has been analyzed to death. People trying to figure out what they played there. Look it up, it's kind of interesting. And then after that, I heard this. And suddenly, the sound of the guitar offered some kind of escape into a rebellious and mischievous adventure. And then I heard this. And I knew right then and there that I, too, could play the guitar. I don't really care about the history of the guitar itself. I mean, like, where it came from. It came from somewhere. Hacked from something else, no doubt. Folks were playing songs, but they weren't playing. Let's hear it one more time. So let's talk about the guitar and guitarists, and we'll tell some stories, and maybe we'll hear a couple of guitar solos. Well, maybe. That's one of my favorite guitar players from way back. That's Sun House. And this song, Clarksdale Moan, was recorded around 1930. And it's considered the holy grail of lost blues recordings. It wasn't found until 2005 by some historian. Sun House had a profound effect on another young guitarist of the era, Robert Johnson, the legendary kid from Mississippi who made a deal with the devil to achieve his musical prowess. Died tragically, a very young man. Lots of mystery surrounding his death. And there's just lots of mystery surrounding his life. He's that guy making a deal with the devil. I mean, figure that one out. But there's a famous picture that one of the few pictures taken of Robert Johnson that has recently been debunked by some historians as probably not even being him. And that picture is everywhere. It's on T-shirts, posters, even mugs and things like that. So it's kind of interesting. The songs he and Sun House and so many others wrote were so strong that we insist on still doing them. You probably recognize this song, Love in Vain. So many guitarists like Eric Clapton could really owe their entire careers to somebody like Robert Johnson. You're about to hear the most famous version of Love in Vain.
10: And I'd like to quote the guy who's about to sing it. He said, "We changed the arrangement quite a lot from Robert Johnson's. We put in an extra chords that aren't there on the Robert Johnson version. Made it more country. Robert Johnson was a wonderful lyric writer, and his songs are quite often about love, but they're desolate." That was Mick Jagger in 1995. But it's just typical of the strength of the music they wrote back then. It just keeps getting updated. Guitarists from all over the world learn these licks and make them their own. This is, of course, the Rolling Stones.

0: Rolling Stones are always great. You know, musicians are a fun bunch to hang out with. We can hang out all day talking about theories and come up with ways to rank who's the best band, or in this case, the best guitarist. It's an impossible task, and like all art, you know it when you see it, or hear it in this case. And what we're hearing right now, that's Django Reinhardt. Many consider him to be the greatest of all time. Others will say Eddie Van Halen, or Steve Vai, Jimmy Page, Jimi Hendrix, or Wes Montgomery. And you know what? There's no way to tell. Some guys are just very technically good, but play with no emotion. Some others play with tons of feeling and only know a handful of chords. You know, just enough to play or write songs. On any given night, that guy in the coffee house playing his heartfelt guitar songs with the same three chords all night long is the best guitarist in the world. He's touching you somehow. And it doesn't matter that he's not a virtuoso. Like Django Reinhardt. Let's listen. Yeah. You know, you look at a guy like Woody Guthrie or Bob Dylan and you realize why the guitar is so popular. You can pull that thing out around a campfire or in a church or lug it down to the subway and you can put on a show, sing your songs or someone else's. Okay, here comes Radiohead with their song, Anyone Can Play Guitar. Not probably what they meant, but it's true. It isn't that hard, really. Folk singer Matt Sullivan was at Rockstar Productions the other day, and I told him my theory that anyone can play the guitar. Let's hear what he says.
1: I'm a firm believer that anyone can play the guitar well enough to write a song.
2: Oh, I agree with that totally. And I think a lot of people just give up on it too quick. I think a lot of people pick it up and get frustrated, which if they would just hang on for three or four more days, they would have it.
1: What attracts you to the guitar?
2: I think it's just the endless possibilities with six strings. I mean, I've been playing 17, 18 years, and I still haven't found everything.
1: Why did you choose that to be your weapon for creativity?
2: You know, the guys playing the piano or the drums in school weren't getting the girls, but the guys that weren't in musical activity in school but playing garage band after school, they knew what they were doing.
1: Were there any particular songs or guitar players that really stood out to you and made you want to grab that instrument?
2: That is a great question, because that's exactly what happened to me. Like mid, late 80s, I was, you know, a music fan and not a big fan of country, but I liked Dwight Yoakam. And then Pete Anderson started playing with him. And then immediately they started doing songs like Please, Please, Baby, Fast As You. And then it still had the ballads going on these albums too, where it was just the slowed down. So it was the combination of, man, and this is before internet, so I had to do a little research to find out who this guy even was. It was just playing these killer riffs on these country albums.
1: Is there a song you say that you think, you know, kind of defines who you are as a musician and a songwriter that's not by you, that, you know, is what you could say, this sounds like me?
2: Yeah, I think with those Dwight Yoakam ballads, not so much the rocking ones that we were just talking about, but the ballads where it's the heartbreak, but it never gets him down. You know, I think that's where my songwriting started out, writing songs kind of in that vein, and then it expanded from there. Try Not to Look So Pretty. That is a great one.

Dwight Yoakam. I'd like to thank Matt Sullivan for hanging out with us at the studio. This next artist is the late Bert Jantz. He's really respected in many circles for his songwriting and his guitar playing. While his songs may sound simple, they're both emotive and multi-layered. He utilized several techniques on the guitar, one of which includes holding chords on the lower notes and bending the upper strings at the same time. He kind of stopped his solo career to form the jazz folk band Pentangle, which lasted several years in the late 60s, early 70s, but he returned to a solo career thereafter. He died of lung cancer in 2011. The song I'd like to play for you is from his self-titled debut, released in 1965, and it's called Veronica. This is Bert Jantz.

Jantz. One of Jantz's fans was Neil Young. Young took Jantz on the road with him in 2010, right before Jantz passed away. Well, Neil is a great songwriter.

You know, the guitar is a brazenly intimate device. You hold it, you caress it, you squeeze it, you run your fingers up and down its neck. You can stand in front of an audience and disappear behind it with the song speaker. You could even use it as a weapon, swinging it around and attacking it. It's often associated with guys trying to assert their manhood. There's lots of women who have distinctive voices on the instrument. Kristen Hirsch of Throwing Muses, Annie Clark of St. Vincent, Mary Ford, who played with Les Paul. The list is long. Someone who stands out to me is Sister Rosetta Tharpe. She belts out gospel blues as well as anybody, and she certainly whips that guitar into shape when appropriate. Tharpe had a long career that spanned from 1919 to 1973. She's one of the few gospel performers that would cross over into the darkness, as they say, to play the nightclubs. She really hoped her music of light would raise everyone's spirits and get them into the church. The song I'm going to play you is called That's All. As far as I can tell, it was written in the 40s, probably sometime during the wartime. However, you can hear the influence she's probably had on Little Richard and Chuck Berry. Sister Rosetta Tharpe.

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Adam Nam don't

0: another and think they're doing well, and all they want is your money, and you can go to
1: hold it,
0: and
1: sister.
0: That's all.
1: That's all.
0: I just tell you that's all.
1: That's all.
0: And that's all.
1: That's all.
0: I just tell you that's all.
1: That's all, that's all.
0: But he better have religion now.

In 2013, I was lucky enough to find out that the British guitarist Ben Watt was doing his first solo performance in 30 years at a small record shop in Indianapolis, a place called Luna Records. Watt put on a devastating performance in front of all of 30 people. There wasn't a dry eye in the house as he worked through new material and songs from his other life as part of the duo Everything But the Girl, which he performs with his wife Tracy Thorne, and they've had chart-topping hits all over the world. I'm going to play a song from 1994's album Amplified Heart. It's called Roller Coaster, and it just shows what a tasteful guitarist Ben Watt is. He just plays what's necessary. Everything But the Girl.

0: We'll get back to the show in a couple of minutes. Hope you're enjoying my take on the guitar. I have a lot of opinions about it, and I'm sure you do too, and I would love to hear what you think. Reach out to me at brickbriscoe@gmail.com. 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That's .org. Coming up in the next part of the show, we're going to be interviewing guitar maker extraordinaire Jacob Harper from over in Boonville, Indiana. Hard to believe we got a guy making world-class instruments right down the street. We're also going to hear from Bob Mould, Mark Rabeau. A little later on, we're going to hear from Graham Coxon and X. Maybe there'll be a Beatles song in there, too. Or maybe somebody who's in the Beatles. I don't know. Let's see what we come up with. Okay, let's meet today's guest. His name is Jacob Harper. He's a guitar builder. He has a wonderful shop over in Boonville, Indiana, where he quietly makes world-class guitars. I got to travel on the road with Jacob down to Florida this winter, where we delivered a guitar to a pretty well-known guitarist. And we got to meet several other people along the way who are using his instruments. He's the type of guy, when you meet him, he's very unassuming. And then you have a conversation with him and you realize he's got the brain of a mad scientist, but his demeanor is all Kentucky. Meaning he loves his basketball and probably his bourbon. I'm going to keep secrets. But here's my conversation with Jacob Harper. Jacob, I mean, you're a guitar guy. I mean, more than just a guitar guy. You're a guy who builds guitars, and you're a perfect guest for our Guitar Heroes episode of the show. Welcome.
1: Thank you. Thanks for having me.
0: What is it about a guitar that has sucked you in?
1: Oh, I mean, there's so many things about it. I guess the best explanation would be, you know, when you put it on and you play in front of people, it's like the endorphins kick in and it takes you to a different place. You know, it's, you know, like a drug, you know, a natural drug. And, you know, when you close your eyes, you feel like you're somewhere else and it just all seems to flow out.
0: Well, I'm a guitar player too, and I picked up the guitar because I was really good at the piano, and I knew they didn't meet any girls, the piano players. So I think that's a big thing, too, you know. Everybody either looks at the singer or the guy with the guitar, don't you think?
1: Oh, yeah, yeah. That would be my second number or reason why I picked it up at a young age.
0: You want to meet some girls, right? I mean,
1: yeah, I played saxophone, so, yeah.
0: Oh, yeah, absolutely.
1: And unless you're a Kenny G, which wasn't that sexy anyway to girls of my age.
0: Yeah, I don't know anybody who thinks that's particularly sexy. So the guitar becomes, you know, guitarists, you can give them all the same guitar, they can sound different. Mm-hmm. There's something about the way it becomes part of your body. Can you describe that a little bit? And also, as you're building guitars, what are you thinking about that brings them this individuality?
1: Well, I think that's one of our main selling points is how comfortable it feels. If you get a guitar and there's a hitch or something that just doesn't feel right, then that's an obstacle that gets in the way of it becoming part of your body, you know, and becoming an extension of yourself. So when we make them, you know, we like the necks real comfortable. We like the playability to be real high and sound great. And so once they're playing our guitars, we want them to not even feel like they have it on. Just let it speak for itself.
0: You know, the first song I learned on the guitar was Smoke on the Water. And I got to believe everybody my generation was the first thing they learned what to play. Do you remember what the first thing you learned how to play on the guitar was?
1: My brother, who is my drummer in a recent band I was in. And we were both getting into rock and roll at the same time. And Anna Gata De Vida was our first song.
0: That's an awesome thing, though.
1: Yeah, I mean, it was a powerful song. It's easy to play that lick, so that's what got us started.
0: Let's talk about some of the music in your life, because that's really what this show's about. I got to believe a lot of that's guitar-based. Mm-hmm. Let's talk about this first song that really just grabbed you and just changed everything for you.
1: Well, that would be a band called Boston.
0: I think most people know who they are.
1: Yeah, yeah.
0: Tom Schultz, right?
1: He, my uncles, my dad had 8 brothers, so some of the younger uncles were, not too far, older than me. So they're big fans of Van Halen and Kiss and Boston, Led Zeppelin. And I would sit there and listen to their records. But I actually stole my uncle's Boston tape. And I remember standing at the bus stop and with my Walkman listening to that. And I think that transformed me more than anything at the beginning. Hearing Tom Schultz play, how powerful a sound was, how unique it was, how well composed their songs were. The song that I brought in was Long Time. That song, I think, flipped the switch. And I was in band when I was a child. And so I'd been around composition and how pieces and parts fit into an orchestra or a marching band or whatever. And when I heard rock and roll that composed and clean, I said, wow, this is what I want to do. And and Tom Schultz, I mean, I think he was an engineer. He actually... Yeah.
0: He was building all this stuff, all the circuits and stuff they were using.
1: Right. So funny that, later in life, I'm doing the same thing and tweaking the instrument I grew up with.

0: What's the future for Harper guitars?
1: We just want to be slow, steady growth at this point, and we want to keep taking care of our artists that we already have, and picking up new artists, new friends, anybody that's playing guitar or bass. You know, we want to bring into our what we call family. You know, and we put a lot of importance on the Harper family. We have a really great sales rep, Eric Allen, that gets out there and does a lot of legwork that allows me to build and allows Scott Hamrick, our business manager, to push pencils.
0: Yeah, that's no fun. You don't want to do that.
1: No.
0: Well, what I think is interesting, I went on a couple little short runs with you guys, once down to Florida and once down to Nashville, and we saw some amazing artists grabbing your guitars, some very well-known people mm-hmm. with your guitars, and it's always fun to see a guy who's like playing with Blake Shelton or somebody to hold your guitar for the first time and just see their eyes light up. And we were in Nashville, and the kid from Cage the Elephant...
1: Nick Bockrath.
0: Nick Bockrath. He has taken that instrument and just made it his, hasn't he? It's just a beautiful thing. That's got to be, for a guy who wanted to be a rock star, you kind of are. You're on those stages now.
1: Yeah, and we talked about this in another interview, and you kind of opened up my eyes on that. When I was explaining that when I was growing up, I wanted to be a rock star. You know, any guitarist picking up the instrument, that's their goal. You know, they want to be out there in front of a crowd. And I told you that that didn't really happen for me. You know, it's a tough business. And I seemed a little down about it. And then, of course, you said, you know, you are doing that. You're meeting all these people. You are providing instrument. And, yeah, I mean, it opened my mind up a little bit. And, you know, I'm cool with that now.
0: You're on stage with all the screaming fans.

Another one would be Jimi Hendrix. The other song I brought in was Machine Gun, Band of Gypsies. And that song to me is raw emotion, and it shows you how dynamic a guitar can be. You know, the Boston song is just, you know, balls to the wall. You know, here's the song. It's very well composed. But Hendrix to me was somebody that could speak on the guitar, and I'm sure he was to everybody that loves him. But that song was just raw emotion and told you where, how you can take a song from a high to a low, tell a story. Of course, that was about the Vietnam anti-war protest movement,

Big thanks to Jacob Harper and Harper Guitars for setting in today. What you're hearing right now is Bob Mould of Husker Du fame. Bob has quite the solo career now. And this is quite the departure from his bombastic days in the punk rock world. Although, if you go see Bob, it's going to get loud, and he still rocks. A guitarist I really keep finding myself listening to is New Jersey-born Mark Rabaud. I think a lot of people think of him as a session man. He's played and toured with the likes of Tom Waits, John Zorn, Wilson Pickett, Arto Lindsey, T-Bone Burnett, Medeski, Martin, and Wood. He certainly has a variety of sounds that emanate from his fingers. Something interesting I found is that Rabaud is naturally left-handed, but learned how to play the guitar right-handed and feels like he's extremely limited. And I think if you research Rabaud, you're going to find that he's anything but that. This is Mark Rabaud and the Delancey Waltz from his 2010 release, Silent Movies.

I'm Brick Briscoe, and this is The Song Show. We'll get back to music in a second. Thanks for hanging out and listening to my ideas about the guitar. I'm sure you have strong opinions about the guitar. It seems to be the one instrument everybody wants to talk about. I was hanging out at the Handy Blues Festival in Henderson, Kentucky, just last weekend, and I talked to a lot of musicians about how they felt about the guitar, and gosh, everyone said something different. And I talked to a lot of fans, and some fans want to see people playing a lot of notes, and some fans just want to hear a good song. I'm more that way. What do you think? BrickBriscoe@gmail.com, thesongshow.org, or stop by Facebook, facebook.com/thesongshow. I hope to hear from you. Let's keep that conversation going.

That's Graham Coxon and Bottom Bunk from his 2004 LP, Happiness in Magazines. You probably know Coxon as a guitarist in Blur. Blur's new LP, The Magic Whip, is full of surprises, particularly on the guitar front. You might want to look at that. But Graham, he's probably my favorite guy working right now.

That was X and Year One. That was some great guitar rock from their Wild Gift LP. I don't think I was really trying to prove any point. I think what I was trying to say, though, the guitar has so many different voices. I mean, we just went from some boisterous rock and roll and X and Graham Coxon to this beautiful, lilting melody from George Harrison. And it kind of brings us full circle because I started with that chord George played at the beginning of A Hard Day's Night. And I think in other shows I'm going to continue this conversation because there's no answer, but the fun is in trying to find one. I've loved hearing from everybody over the last few weeks. Let's keep this going. I know you have something you want to say about the guitar. RickBriscoe@gmail.com. Thanks for listening to The Song Show. I'm Rick Briscoe. And here's more George Harrison. All things must pass.

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0: I'm Shankar Vedantam, and from NPR, this is Hidden Brain. 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Through science...
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0: And storytelling.
3: I just did something extremely wrong.
4: I thought, okay, that's it. I can't take this anymore. I'm going to quit.
0: We give you new ways to see yourself.
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0: And the world around you.
6: Empathy is the understanding that someone else's world is just as real as yours.
0: When was the last time you tried to read another person's mind? How did it go?
7: I remember just sitting there kind of stunned. And that was the moment that it hit me that what I had been seeing all along, that she might be into me, wasn't coming from her. It was coming from me.
0: Exploring our very human tendency to project our thoughts and feelings onto other people. First, this news.
1: Live from NPR News in Washington, I'm Amy Held. A trade war is upending decades of free trade between the U.S. and Canada. Here's Canadian Prime Minister Mark Carney.
8: You're at war when you get attacked. We got attacked.
1: He spoke Saturday as President Trump's 50% tariffs on roughly $20 billion worth of Canadian imports kicked in. No new trade talks are scheduled after collapsing Friday. Carney is promising in-kind tariffs on U.S. products starting September 8th. A federal judge says the Trump administration acted illegally when it stopped processing immigrant visas for citizens of 75 countries, including Afghanistan, Brazil, and Yemen. NPR's Michael Copley reports the State Department has said applicants from those countries were likely to need public assistance if they ever came to the U.S.
9: U.S. District Judge Jeanette Vargas struck down the Trump administration's visa ban in part because she said it discriminated on the basis of nationality, in violation of federal immigration law. Under the Immigration and Nationality Act, consular officers are barred from issuing visas to people who are unlikely to be able to support themselves in the U.S. But that determination has to be made on a case-by-case basis. Judge Vargas said the visa ban overrode the discretion of consular officers. The judge also set aside any visa denials that were based solely on the ban. Neither the State Department nor the White House immediately responded to a request for comment. Michael Copley, NPR News.
1: Hawaii is contending with yet another big storm. Tropical Storm Mokay is bringing heavy rainfall to the Big Island today with the risk of life-threatening flooding and mudslides. It's affecting areas that are still recovering from last weekend's Hurricane Lala. Nearly 30,000 residents in Indiana still without power 12 days after a deadly storm hit. Barb Anguiano reports.
10: A newly filed class action lawsuit is alleging NIPSCO failed to manage vegetation as well as conduct adequate inspections of utility poles and power lines. In a statement, the utility says it strongly disagrees with the characterization of NIPSCO's vegetation management practices. Portage, Indiana resident Cynthia Sanchez is still without power following the storms. She says nearby power lines were knocked down by trees and that she remembers NIPSCO offering to cut back trees on her property a few years ago.
11: And we did take them up on it. So they did cut down one of our trees, but there are so many trees in the neighborhood right by the lines.
10: NIPSCO estimates power to be restored in the Portage area on Tuesday. For NPR News, I'm Barb Anguiano in Indianapolis.
1: Far from gridlock at the nation's capital today, dozens of race cars are set to reach speeds around 200 miles per hour. They're doing 147 laps for the Freedom 250 Grand Prix. It's part of President Trump's push this summer for celebrations of the nation's anniversary. The event chair says this is a one-and-done event pegged to the anniversary. It's NPR News. Ukrainian President Volodymyr Zelensky says he believes Russia is likely to mobilize another 300,000 troops this year as it tries to complete the capture of the eastern Donetsk region. Meantime, Ukraine continues its drone attacks on Russian infrastructure, destroying an online retail warehouse this weekend. Testimony resumes tomorrow in the trial of a Massachusetts woman charged with killing her three children. The defense has rested its case in the trial of Lindsay Clancy. Deborah Becker from member station WBUR has this report.
12: The defense witnesses said Clancy was experiencing postpartum psychosis, and a voice ordered her to kill her children and then herself. Her attorneys are seeking what's known as an insanity defense, arguing that Clancy was not in her right mind and could not control her behavior. But medical experts for the prosecution say Clancy did not have postpartum psychosis and deliberately planned to kill the children. The trial has drawn international attention because of the focus on Clancy's attempts to get postpartum mental health care. For NPR News, I'm Deborah Becker in Boston.
1: Americans will have some of the best seats in the celestial house during this week's near-total lunar eclipse. Thursday into Friday, Earth's shadow will cover around 96% of the moon. And if the skies stay clear, this eclipse will be visible to billions of people across North and South America, Europe, Africa, and the Middle East, much more visible than the solar eclipse seen in parts of Europe earlier this month. This is NPR News.
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16: From NPR, this is Hidden Brain. I'm Shankar Vedantam. In the 17th century novel Don Quixote, the hero, an aging knight, sets his sight on a woman named Aldonza Lorenzo. To everyone else, Aldonza is a rough-hewn peasant woman, ordinary in every way. But when Don Quixote looks at her, he sees someone special, a radiant, elegant woman, the embodiment of beauty and virtue. He speaks of her in exalted terms. He imagines her as the inspiration for his quests. He insists on her perfection, even if reality offers little support for his views. He even bestows on her a graceful name that speaks to the sweetness of her character, Dulcinea. We may mock Don Quixote's romantic delusions, but it turns out he might have the last laugh. Psychological research has begun to explore how our perceptions of other people can shape our relationships with them. That's true when it comes to wildly inflated estimates, like Don Quixote's view of Dulcinea. But it's also true when it comes to views that are harshly critical. They, too, shape our relationships with our neighbors, our coworkers, and our partners. This week on Hidden Brain, how our minds shape what we see, how those perceptions create reality, and how to be a better partner.

0: Imagine that the person you love most in the world is standing right in front of you. What do you see? Are you taking in their distinctive qualities, their particular characteristics, or are you seeing them through the lens of your own thoughts and feelings and anxieties? At the University of Maryland, psychologist Edward LeMay studies how people's fears and feelings skew their perceptions of their partners and how changing our perceptions can change the nature of our relationships. Ed LeMay, welcome to Hidden Brain.
1: Thanks so much, Shankar. It's great to be here.
0: Ed, I want to go back some 750 years when a boy spotted a girl in Florence. The boy would go on to become one of the most celebrated writers and poets of all time. Who were these young people, and can you paint a picture for me of what happened that day?
1: Sure. So the boy was Dante Alighieri, and he met Beatrice Portinari at her father's house. Her father was hosting a May Day party. And at this party, he essentially fell in love with Beatrice, at love at first sight. He famously claimed at that moment that his vital spirit began to tremble and he became a servant to love.
0: Now, I understand that when they first met, they were both children.
1: Yeah, that's correct. Dante was 9 and Beatrice was just 8.
0: Now, did they stay friends? Did they did their relationship blossom and grow from there?
1: No, they did not. In fact, they didn't have many social interactions. Another notable interaction happened 9 years later when Dante saw Beatrice walking down the street. She offered him a greeting, and Dante was so overwhelmed by that greeting that he returned to his room and reflected on that very minor social interaction, and it inspired his first sonnet. But aside from these two encounters, the party and this small interaction on the street, Dante and Beatrice actually had no contact. They may have seen each other in passing, but no formal courtship or even private conversations. Both, in fact, actually married other people.
0: Wow. Now, Dante held on to his image of Beatrice, especially after she died a few years later. Tell me what was happening in his mind and the image in his mind that he created of her.
1: Yeah, so Beatrice passed away in 1290, and without that contact with Beatrice, his imagination was sort of let loose, unconstrained. And so he essentially constructed in his mind an idealized version of Beatrice. In fact, his imagination of Beatrice eventually became the inspiration for his Divine Comedy, and Beatrice took on the role of savior in that work.
0: I mean, it's kind of striking that a couple of chance encounters in this young man's life could end up playing such a substantial role in his later development as an artist. And of course, you know, someone looking at this from the outside would say he hardly knew her. He was just making this all up in his head.
1: Yeah, that's correct. But people do have a way of filling in the blanks and constructing images of people that are not strongly tied to reality.
0: Much more recently, a similar storyline played out in a movie called 500 Days of Summer, which came out in 2009. Tell me the basic plot of the movie, Ed.
1: Sure. In that movie, we have two main characters, Tom and Summer, and their relationship is characterized by a profound gap in perception. Tom falls in love with Summer, and he becomes convinced that they have a deep, meaningful partnership. Whereas Summer insists from the very start that she's not looking for anything serious. And throughout their relationship, he continues to interpret their various interactions, you know, the time they spend together, the signs of emotional closeness, the signs of intimacy, as evidence that the relationship is becoming something more than Summer even said she wanted at the beginning. And over time, Tom builds this narrative in his mind about how deep their relationship is and about the future that they're going to have together.
0: There's a striking scene near the end of the movie when Tom and Summer have parted, but Tom continues to believe that the two of them are meant to be together. Describe what happens at the end of the movie, Ed.
1: Yeah, there's this one central scene at the end of the movie. There's a voiceover at the start of the scene, and the voiceover says that Tom is walking to her apartment, intoxicated by the promise of the evening.
2: He believed that this time his expectations would align with reality.
1: And they did this really creative thing where they had a split screen, and on one side of this screen, you saw the label expectations. And on the other side of the screen, there was the label reality. And on the expectations side of the screen, we see Tom imagining this warm, intimate reunion with Summer. Summer spots him from across the room. She lights up. She moves over toward him as if no time has passed between them. And in his mind, they slip easily back into the shared rhythm that they had before. There's lingering eye contact, private jokes, touches that signal that there's still a connection between them and still chemistry between them. And that chemistry is obvious to everybody else there at the party.
0: Uh-huh.
1: The evening, as he imagines it, isn't just this pleasant encounter, but it's a turning point. It's this confirmation that what they had before isn't over, and that the distance between them was just temporary, and that this night will gently set things back into the course that they were on before.
0: And what happens on the reality side of the screen?
1: Well, on the reality side of the screen, we see something that's very different. So here, Summer greets Tom kindly, but briefly, with the same kind of politeness that she extends to all of the other guests at the party. Before moving on to circulate through the party, they have this very brief interaction, and their interactions are short and sort of surface level throughout the night. They lack the emotional charge that he was imagining. Tom spends much of the evening sort of on the margins, watching rather than participating, and trying to see meaning in her gestures that don't quite hold. The room feels fuller, noisier, less centered on him than he expected. And then, quietly but unmistakably, comes the moment where his imagination essentially collapses, is shattered. He notices the engagement ring that Summer is wearing. She's become engaged to somebody else. And in that instant, the ambiguity disappears.
0: I understand that as a young man, you yourself had an experience like Tom's. Can you paint me a picture of how it unfolded, Ed?
1: When I was in high school, I had a major crush on a friend of mine, but she was in a relationship with somebody else. And for a long time, I told myself that she probably liked me too, given our closeness, and that if she weren't already with someone, perhaps something might happen between us. So eventually, she and her boyfriend broke up. And I remember thinking, okay, this might be my chance. So not long after, she asked if I wanted to go to the mall. And I picked her up thinking that maybe this might actually be like a date or something. But when I got there, I was surprised to see that she invited her sister and another friend along, a guy that I didn't know. And her sister sat in the front seat, and she and the guy sat in the back. And as I was driving, the two of them in the back leaned over and started kissing in my back seat.
0: Oh, dear.
1: I remember just sitting there kind of stunned. And that was the moment that it hit me that what I had been seeing all along, that she might be into me, really wasn't coming from her. It was coming from me.
0: So Ed, the psychological term projection has made its way into popular culture. We understand that it's not just movie projectors that create an image on the screen. Our minds do this too?
1: Yes, that's correct. By projection, what we mean is this tendency for people to use themselves as a guide to understanding other people. To be a little bit more concrete, it's a tendency for people to think that other people have the same thoughts, feelings, motivations, characteristics that they have. And it's been documented many, many times that people have this projection bias.
0: We don't see our projections as projections, so what we think we see becomes what we actually see. It becomes our reality. When we come back, a look at the lenses that shape how we see our friends and partners and how they burnish or disfigure what is really in front of our eyes. 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I'm Shankar Vedantam. This is NPR.

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5: This is Hidden Brain. I'm Shankar Vedanta. When we look at our friends and romantic partners, we feel as if we're seeing them clearly, taking in who they are, what they want. Other people may be gripped by delusions, we tell ourselves, but we see things clearly. Psychologist Edward LeMay has found that these projections can both help and harm our relationships. Ed, you've studied the scenario described in 500 Days of Summer, where one person has romantic feelings for a friend and assumes the friend feels the same way. Describe the setup of your study and what you found.
6: I've conducted a few studies on platonic friendships between men and women. And it's important to note that these are heterosexual men and women. And in one study, we just took a snapshot of what's happening in the relationship. But then in the other study, we actually followed people over time to look at how these friendships progress. One of the central findings across both studies was that when people had romantic desires for their friend, they projected this desire onto their friend. They believed that their friend reciprocated their romantic feelings. Now,

0: attraction toward their friend, they greatly exaggerated the extent to which their friend reciprocated their romantic attraction. In other words, they projected their romantic attraction.
1: Now, I'm wondering, did this projection have an effect on the relationship between these two people? So if I am overestimating how much someone is attracted to me, does that eventually change how they actually feel toward me?
0: Yes, it does. Projection often has consequences because it shapes our behavior. And so in this particular case, the illusion that the friend reciprocated desire seemed to give people courage to pursue their friend. So they engaged in a variety of behaviors that social scientists refer to as relationship initiation behaviors. These include things like directly expressing one's interest in the other person, but more bold things like moving in for a kiss, looking deep into a person's eyes, engaging in flirting, and then trying to enhance one's appearance, doing whatever one can to attract the other person. And people who engaged in these behaviors, there was sort of a self-fulfilling prophecy that unfolded. So the friend ended up becoming more interested in them over time, because we all like to receive attention. We all like to be valued. And so people whose projection gave them the courage to initiate the romantic relationship ended up, in many cases, getting what they actually wanted, which is a friend who did indeed like them back. So initially, it seemed to be a bias and an error in judgment, but that expectation or belief that the friend reciprocated actually ended up becoming true over time.
1: So it might not have been the case with Tom and Summer in the movie, and it might not have been the case with you and your friend in high school, but in general, what you're finding is that these projections have powerful effects not just on our behavior, but then on the subsequent behavior of the person that we're interested in.
0: Yeah, that's correct. The projections can end up having an influence on other people's behavior and how other people feel about you. But your point is also a good one, that it doesn't always happen that way. There needs to be, at the outset, a belief that this person who's engaging in the projection is a compatible partner for you. Hmm. Do you see them as somebody who is desirable, who fits what you're looking for in a romantic partner? And if that's not true, then no matter how much the person projects, the relationship isn't going to develop. So there needs to be a bit of compatibility, you could say, from the start.
1: So that's research into how a romantic relationship might get started. But you found that our projections don't stop there. Once a relationship gets underway, we continue to project our own feelings and motives onto our partners with both positive and negative consequences for our bond. Let's look at those one by one. What are the positive effects of projecting caring and supportive feelings onto a partner, Ed?
0: Yes, there's plenty of evidence that this projection process even happens within ongoing relationships with partners that you know very well. And several of my studies have focused on care, and that's because care is central to close relationships. When we're in a close relationship, we very much want the other person to care for our needs. And so whether or not we see the other person as caring should have a lot of implications for how that relationship feels, how satisfying it is, and how it develops over time. And so in some of our early studies, we looked at married couples and their projection of care onto their spouse. And what we found was that when one person cared deeply about their partner's welfare and they were motivated to provide support to their partner, they believed that their partner felt the same way toward them in return. And once again, like the friendship study, we actually had the partner participate in the study too. So we had their reports of how motivated they were to provide support to the person doing the perceiving and how much they actually cared for them. And again, what we found was this exaggeration. So those who strongly cared for their spouse exaggerated the extent to which their spouse cared for them. And likewise, it works in the negative direction too, though. Those who have low care for their

0: partner also believe that their partners have low care for them.
1: I want to play you a clip from the TV show Mad Men that features Betty, played by January Jones. And in this scene, she tells her husband, Don, played by John Hamm, that she knows he's been having an affair.
2: Jimmy told me everything.
3: Jimmy. He hates me.
2: He told me everything.
3: Oh, please. What the hell did he say?
2: So you can pick it apart? Twist all my words?
3: I'm not going to dignify Jimmy Barrett with a response. He's a big mouth. And don't pretend I don't know how he looks at you.
1: So I feel like the scriptwriters were being psychologically astute here, Ed. What's happening in this scene?
0: This is a great example of projection, this time projecting something that's negative. So in this scene, Don is having an affair. And when he insinuates that something might be going on between Betty and Jimmy, it suggests that he is seeing his own infidelity and his inclinations for infidelity in his partner. He's projecting his own interests in other people onto her.
1: I understand that you once heard of a real-life story along these lines. A student shared an account of a couple who had a similar dynamic to that scene from Mad Men.
0: Yeah, a student once told me about a couple that she was friends with. The guy was openly flirtatious with other women, even while he was in a relationship. And at the same time, he was often suspicious of his partner. He was accusing her of being interested in other people, even though she insisted that she wasn't. What stood out was that the very thing that he was doing, being drawn to other people outside of the relationship, seemed to shape how he saw her.
1: Now, one thing that can make this complicated, Ed, is that it can be difficult to tell when we are seeing reality accurately and when we are projecting our own inner insecurities or our own inner attitudes onto the world. So let's say you have a person who is concerned that, let's say, her husband is cheating on her. Does that automatically mean that she herself has a wandering eye? I mean, isn't it possible that she's seeing reality accurately?
0: This is a great point, Shankar, and it's an important qualification to research on bias in relationships generally. And that is that our perceptions are really a mix of both accuracy and bias. We are, to some degree, picking up on our partner's actual thoughts and feelings toward us and motivations. But our perceptions are also shaped by the various lenses that we bring to the relationship, what's going on in our own minds. And that's the case in this research as well. In fact, in all of the research we've talked about up until now, there's evidence for projection, but there's also evidence for a bit of accuracy in mind reading. People are accurate in, to some degree, in understanding how much their partners care for them and how much their friends are romantically interested in them and how much their partners are interested in alternative partners and other people. So yes, it's a blend of accuracy and bias.
1: I want to spend a moment on why it is that we do so much projection, Ed. You and others argue that as we try to see someone else, most of the material we're working with comes from our own mind. So I might know a few things about you, but I can think a lot of thoughts about you. And when I weigh everything, my own thoughts end up counting for more than the actual evidence.
0: Yes, that's correct. There are plenty of reasons why we don't see stronger accuracy effects. And I can briefly go over a few of those. So one is that many behaviors are ambiguous. We don't know what's driving our partner to behave in a particular way. And that creates room for subjective interpretations. So for example, when our partner gives us unwanted advice when we're venting about a problem we're having at work, you know, we just want to get our feelings out and maybe receive a bit of emotional support, and our partner tells us how we should handle it, which can be, you know, a bit off-putting. You could interpret that in one of two ways. It could be that my partner is trying to help me solve a problem, but they, because they care for me, or that my partner is not really listening to what I want and need.
1: Right.
0: Or perhaps, as another example, a partner might give you space when you're upset. And you could interpret that in a couple different ways. Maybe it's that my partner is respecting my needs. Or perhaps it's that my partner doesn't care. My partner doesn't want to talk about what's bothering me. Hmm. So there's room for subjective interpretation in many of the interactions that we have. And then finally, it's important to keep in mind that within any ongoing relationship, there are so many behaviors that are being enacted, and some of them are supportive and some of them are not. And that leaves room for biases in attention and memory. What do you decide to attend to? What do you remember, the positive behaviors or the negative? I think that too can explain some of the mismatch we see in people's perceptions of each other within relationships.
1: You make the fascinating point that it's not just our perceptions toward another person that affects the way we see them, but that our behavior toward another person can affect the way we see them. This played out for a friend of yours in a relationship he had in the workplace with a colleague who was known to be a bit of a grump. Can you tell me that story, Ed?
0: Yeah, sure. So I have a friend who worked with a senior colleague named Dan. And Dan had a reputation for being grumpy and intimidating, but also brilliant. I think that was part of why he was intimidating to people. And most people in the office kept their distance from him. At one point, my friend had to give a very important presentation and needed to coordinate with him. My friend was so nervous that he ventured to mention his apprehension to Dan himself. And what surprised my friend was how kind and supportive Dan was when he mentioned his anxiety. He went out of his way to help my friend prepare and to manage his nerves. And after that, my friend started approaching Dan differently. Hmm. Instead of avoiding him, he would ask Dan for help and involve him more because he knew that that would sort of bring out this more pleasant side of Dan. And over time, that completely changed how my friend experienced Dan. He no longer saw Dan as intimidating. He saw him as much more supportive and approachable. Other people in the office didn't seem to have that same experience, maybe because they didn't know the sort of secret to unlocking this part of Dan. And so they jokingly started calling my friend the Dan Whisperer.
1: Well, you can see how this can happen so easily in multiple contexts. You know, someone might be a little shy, and so you might say, okay, this person is shy. Let me not bother by, you know, inviting them to some office gathering because I know they're shy, they're not going to like it. And so we read these little signals, and then we draw a lot from those little signals, and then our behavior then ends up exacerbating the signals that we may have seen in the first place.
0: Yeah, that's correct. Our behavior can exacerbate those signals by changing how the other person actually responds to us. But in addition, our behavior can alter our own expectations regarding what this interaction is going to be like. It can sort of bring out another side of somebody and cause us to think that the relationship is going to be different now that I behaved in this particular way.
1: So bringing this insight back to our romantic relationships, how does our behavior toward our partners shape the way we end up seeing them?
0: So in ongoing relationships, we don't just look at our partner to figure out how our partner feels about us, but we also look at ourselves, our own behavior, such as whether we're warm and supportive toward our partner, or conversely, whether we're cold and distant toward our partner, can shape how we think our partners see us, whether they see us as a warm partner or a cold partner. And most of us have expectations that warmth elicits positive feelings in other people, positive attitudes in other people, and that coldness elicits negative feelings and attitudes in other people. So just by being warm, we sort of provide ourselves with a reason to be confident that other people value us and like us and want to be with us. So when we are warm, it helps us feel more secure that we're loved. And when we're cold, it can give us a reason tend to instead have doubts about how much others like us or want to be around us. Mm. In the studies I've done on this topic, we find that in daily life, people feel more confident that they're valued by their partners on days when they're especially warm toward their partners. And they feel less confident, more insecure about how much their partners value them on days when they're cold. We've also done experiments where we've manipulated a person's behavior toward their partner. So we're encouraging them to behave in a supportive or unsupportive way. And we find that this experimental manipulation alters the person's expectations and feelings of being valued by their partner. So behavior is an important piece of the puzzle when it comes to understanding how a person comes to feel loved or unloved.

0: Ed, I understand that people in relationships commonly see their partners through the lens of how much they want the relationship to work. Can you explain this dynamic, how it works?
1: This is an example of what we like to think of as wishful thinking, or to be a little bit more technical, motivated cognition. This idea that the way we think is biased by what we want. And we see the world in a way that sort of subjectively confirms what we most want the world to be like. And that also is the case within relationships. As one concrete example of this, when we strongly want the relationship, if the partner behaves in a way that suggests lack of care, what we do, we sort of invent excuses that allow us to still feel cared for despite the uncaring behavior that's right in front of us. So one kind of excuse that I've found in my work is that people will convince themselves that they didn't clearly enough communicate their needs to their partner. And that explains why their partner is behaving in this unsupportive way. It's not that the partner doesn't care for me, but rather it's the partner just didn't know what I wanted or needed in this particular situation.
0: So a dramatic example of this kind of motivated cognition comes from the television show Breaking Bad. In the show, Walter White, who is played by Bryan Cranston, is a high school chemistry teacher who has turned to making and selling drugs in an effort to pay for his cancer treatment. In this scene, his wife Skyler, played by Anna Gunn, tries to convince him, once she has found out what's going on, that they should go to the police.
2: You're not some hardened criminal, Walt. You are in over your head. No. That's what we tell them. That's the truth.
3: No, it's not the truth.
2: Of course it is. A school teacher, cancer, desperate for money.
3: Okay, we're done here.
2: Roped into working for, unable to even quit. You told me that yourself, Walt.
0: Ed, what's your sense of what Skyler is thinking and saying in this scene?
1: Well, I think that what's striking in this scene is that Skyler is trying to tell a story about who Walter is that allows her to make sense of the situation and to stay in the relationship. She frames him as someone who's in over his head, who's basically a good person who got pulled into something bad. And that's a very sympathetic version of him. But at that point in the story, that's really not who Walt is anymore. And I think what you're seeing here is Skyler's motivated perception. She's not just describing him. She's interpreting him in a way that protects something that she deeply cares about, which is her marriage and her family. So she's, in a sense, holding on to an earlier version of him, or a more hopeful version of him, because that's the version that makes it possible for her to stay connected with him.
0: I want to play you a clip from the 1997 movie Good Will Hunting. In this scene, Skyler, played by Minnie Driver, is in a new relationship with Will, who's played by Matt Damon. And Skyler is moving to California and has just asked Will to come with her. Will asks how she knows that she really wants his company.
4: I know, because I feel it.
5: Because that's a really serious thing you say. I mean, I know.
4: You
5: could be in California next week and, you know, you might find out something about me you don't like and, you know, maybe you wish you hadn't said that. But, you know, it's such a serious thing that you can't take it back, and now I'm stuck in California. Someone doesn't really want to be with me, just wish they had a take back.
4: A what? What's a take back? I don't want a take back. I just want you to come to California with me.
0: So, Ed, what do you hear Will expressing there? How does it relate to your research on the influence of one partner's insecurity within a relationship?
1: What I hear in that clip is someone who's deeply unsure about his value as a relationship partner, and in particular, unsure about whether Skyler sees anything worthwhile in having him as a relationship partner. And because of that, he's not just reacting to what Skyler is doing. He's interpreting the relationship through the lens of his insecurities.
0: And he's not just saying, you know, look, I'm really insecure and I'm worried that this is going to fall apart. He's basically saying, what happens when we get to California and you decide you don't want to be with me? So in other words, he's seeing in her behavior, her future behavior, his present insecurities.
1: Yes, that's correct. He is using his insecurities regarding how much she values him to forecast where this relationship will go. And he has a very pessimistic outlook on the future of their relationship. He's expecting rejection, essentially.
0: I mean, it's amazing how many of these projections end up being effectively self-fulfilling prophecies.
1: That's correct. Yeah, because having these perceptions of being devalued by the partner and questioning the authenticity of the partner's expressions of love can lead the insecure person into behaving in negative ways that can actually push the partner away.
0: When we ask ourselves what our partners are thinking and feeling, it can feel like we're simply reading reality. But as Ed's research shows, we're often reading our own fears, hopes, and expectations. These projections can quietly shape the course of a relationship for better and for worse. When we come back, how to work skillfully with the projections we cast onto those we love. 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I'm Shankar Vedantam. 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
1: 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One, two.
0: People get into a different rhythm. But even when your schedule gets thrown, Morning Edition keeps the same hours.
1: Stay right there. Don't go nowhere. Stay right there.
0: We're here for you every weekday morning from NPR News.
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8: This is Hidden Brain. I'm Shankar Vedantam. 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If you have a personal story you would be willing to share with the Hidden Brain audience, or a question or comment about this episode, please find a very quiet room and record a voice memo on your phone. 2 or 3 minutes is plenty. Email the file to us at feedback@hiddenbrain.org using the subject line projections. Again, that's feedback@hiddenbrain.org. Psychologist Ed LeMay's research suggests that we persistently view our partners through lenses colored by our own fears, desires, and insecurities. These filters cause us to misread our partners in ways that can create confusion, conflict, and distance. Ed suggests that by becoming aware of these projections and working with them in intentional, skillful ways, we can improve our relationships with the people we love. Ed, I'm wondering whether we want to see our partners as clearly as possible or we want to see them as skillfully as possible. What do you think?
9: Well, I think that the key is that we don't want to see our partners unrealistically. We want to see them generously while still staying grounded in reality. And I think that one way people do this is by giving their partner the benefit of the doubt when things are ambiguous, assuming good intentions rather than the worst. But at the same time, it's important to stay open to new information. So if there is a consistent pattern of troubling behavior, you don't want to explain that away. In fact, that's why some people end up staying in relationships that are really not good for them. So it's really about a balance, holding on to a generally positive view of the partner while still updating that view when the evidence calls for updating. And when people get that balance right, it tends to promote trust, stability, and satisfaction in the relationship. And as we've discussed before, can even have positive effects on how the partner feels about us and how they treat us.
8: So let's unpack this a little bit. Let's start with the idea of positive illusions. This idea has been around for a very long time. Talk for a moment about how positive illusions about our partner can be a good thing for our relationships.
9: Positive illusions can be a good thing for our relationships because it helps us have the sense that the person that we've committed to is the right person for us. It can help alleviate doubts that many of us would otherwise have regarding whether we've made the right choice or not. And so that can promote a sense of satisfaction with the relationship. And then that sense of satisfaction can in turn affect how we behave toward the partner, can make us feel committed to that partner and engage in a variety of behaviors that help create the positive relationship that we want. In addition, like the self-fulfilling prophecy we talked about before, it can have an effect on the partners. So the partners may have more positive experiences with us when we entertain these positive illusions. And the partner's feeling of satisfaction in turn can result in them behaving in the positive way that we perceived initially.
8: I mean, in some ways, this is the idea that if you give someone a good reputation, they have some incentive to live up to that good reputation.
9: Yes, that's correct. They might feel that they should live up to the positive views that you have of them, but they also might feel more valued by us. And we know that when people feel valued by others, it provides a strong incentive to reciprocate with positive behaviors and intentions in return.
8: It's very striking that I think many of us, of course, imagine that, you know, our thoughts and our feelings come first, and then our behaviors come from our thoughts and feelings. And that certainly is true to some extent. But I think what you're also saying is that if you start with the behaviors, if you start by acting loving, you in fact start to feel loving.
9: Yes, that's correct. When we act loving, we sort of create behavioral evidence for why we should be valued in our relationship and why we have a good relationship. And that can override some of these negative expectations that we bring to the relationship.
8: Now, for people who've been with their partners for a long time, it can be easy to get attached to outdated notions of who their partners are. Now, I suppose if those outdated notions are positive, they can be helpful. But if those outdated notions are negative, they could harm the relationship. I'm wondering what advice you might have for people who've been in long-term relationships, 15 years, 20 years, 30 years, and maybe they're not seeing their partners anymore with the kind of positive illusions that they started out with.
9: Sure. So one of the challenges in close relationships is that we build a mental model of who our partner is, and then we start to rely on it. But people are always changing. And if we're not careful, we might end up responding to an outdated version of them. So one helpful habit is to stay curious, to check in, ask questions, and notice when something doesn't quite fit our expectations or prior patterns. It's about a willingness to update your understanding of your partner as new information comes in. And when people do that, they're less likely to project old assumptions onto their partner and more likely to feel like they're really seeing each other as they are now and as they are growing and developing through time.
8: A reminder, ask yourself if you have projected your feelings and attitudes onto someone else, or if someone has projected their own views onto you. If you have a personal story you'd be willing to share with the Hidden Brain audience, or a question or comment about this episode, please find a very quiet room and record a voice memo on your phone. 2 or 3 minutes is plenty. Email the file to us at feedback@hiddenbrain.org. Use the subject line, projections. Again, that's feedback@hiddenbrain.org. Ed, you've noted that the first step to working skillfully with our projections is to be able to see that we are employing them. You recently had an interaction with your wife in which you were able to catch yourself in the act of attributing emotions to her that were really coming from you. Tell me what happened and how that interaction unfolded.
9: Sure. There was a moment recently where I felt like my wife was being a little short with me. It was something about her tone, sort of subtle. And I could feel myself starting to get irritated. And I was on the verge of snapping back. But then I paused and I realized that I've been stressed and on edge all day. And it occurred to me that I might be just reading that into her, seeing her as more agitated than she actually was. So instead of reacting, I just took a step back and considered that I might be bringing a particular lens to this interaction and help me reframe the situation as one where she didn't actually seem as upset as I had initially assumed. And moments like that have made me more aware of how easily our internal state can shape what we think we're seeing in other people. So now when I feel that kind of strong reaction, I try to treat it as a signal to pause and ask, is this really about them? Or is this about something that I'm bringing to this interaction? One of the things that we find is that in many situations, our partner's behavior is actually a bit ambiguous. There's more than one way to interpret it. And in those moments, we have a choice about the lens that we use. We can lean toward a more negative interpretation, or we could have a more generous one. And choosing the more benevolent interpretation, giving your partner the benefit of the doubt, can be really helpful for relationships. It reduces unnecessary conflict, and it helps maintain a sense of trust and connection. That said, it's not about ignoring reality. If there's a clear pattern of hurtful behavior, that's something that you want to take seriously. But it's those gray areas, and there are many of them, where leaning toward generosity is often a healthier and more constructive way to see your partner.
8: Edward LeMay is a psychologist at the University of Maryland. Ed, thank you so much for joining me today on Hidden Brain.
9: Thank you for having me. This was really great.

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Tara Boyle is our executive producer. I'm Hidden Brain's executive editor. If this episode resonated with you, think about someone else who might find it useful or interesting. If you know of couples who could use a dose of psychology in their lives, please consider sharing the story with them. Our goal at Hidden Brain is to share ideas from the world of research that can make your life better. We would love it if you could be an ambassador in spreading the word. I'm Shankar Vedantam. See you soon.

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1: 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I'm John Gibson. Coming up, it's This American Life with Ira Glass on 88.3 WNIN-FM, Evansville, Henderson, and Owensboro. 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
2: As I say these words, the aircraft carrier USS Abraham Lincoln is heading home. After an extended deployment that put it in the news, I'm guessing you might have seen some of the coverage. Their time at sea was extended to over 9 months, taking a toll on the crew. There were reported food shortages, resupply issues, exhaustion that comes from months at sea with no break at all. Stars and Stripes and Navy Times reported sailors attempting to jump overboard, though other journalists were unable to get that confirmed. What is life on this kind of Navy ship like during this kind of deployment? Well, years ago, we did an episode of our show on an aircraft carrier during a war in the same waters the Lincoln was in, the Arabian Sea. This is just a few months after September 11th. We were on the USS Stennis. They were dropping bombs in Afghanistan in the early stages of that war. And on that show, you really get a sense of the drudgery of so many of the jobs and also just how dangerous some of the jobs are. It is a very vivid picture. And so today, with the crew of the Lincoln in mind, we thought we would play you that hour. It is, I have to say, a surprisingly entertaining episode. We saw many things that surprised us, starting with the interview that kicked off the hour. Let's just jump in.
3: My name is Crevon Scott. Just filling up the vending machines.
4: Is that your full-time job?
3: Yes.
4: It's your full-time job?
3: Yeah. Filling up vending machines all day. For 12 hours.
2: A few weeks ago, This American Life producers Alex Bloomberg, Wendy Doerr, and I flew halfway around the world to spend some time on the USS John C. Stennis. The Stennis is one of two aircraft carriers that are launching jet fighters to support the ground troops in Afghanistan. Alex is the one who talked to Crevon Scott.
4: What are the big sellers?
3: Right now it's Snickers and Starburst. Snickers goes real fast.
4: What's the least favorite candy on board?
3: Bonkers, the fruit chews. We got boxes of those and still have them. Sometimes if we don't have anything else, we'll just put it all rolls of Bonkers and they'll still stay in here.
4: Some people hate Bonkers. Yeah. They just, nobody likes Bonkers.
3: We still got them, but we've been ordering a whole lot of new stuff, so I've been trying to keep like a whole variety of things in here. Like Crunchy Munch, we just got the Crunchy Munch, and the Cheez-Its we normally didn't have in here.
4: Cheez-Its?
3: Yeah, the Cheez-Its. The different kind of Cheez-Its.
2: Our enemies, needless to say, are not supplied with Crunchy Munch. Yes, we're at war, and yes, that means thousands of Americans are in Kandahar and Kabul and other very dangerous places doing very dangerous things. But for every person on the front lines, there are dozens backing them up with equipment, logistical support, and Cheez-Its. This aircraft carrier has only 50 or 60 pilots on board who actually drop bombs, who actually take part in combat. Everyone else is here, over 5,000 people, to get them in the air. Back home, over the last few months, we've heard about the pilots, we've heard about the people doing more heroic work. But everybody else on this ship is also at war, is also far from home, is also sacrificing something to be here. And we wanted to hear their stories, too. It's one thing to turn your life upside down to go shoot bullets at bad guys. It's another to give up everything, to go fill candy machines 12 hours a minute. In the months since the USS Stennis embarked for the Arabian Sea, Grivan has only gone outside twice. If you picture for a moment what an aircraft carrier looks like, the deck of the ship, that big flat deck, is where jets take off and land. So you can't just walk around up there. She sees daylight maybe once a day. She's 20 years old. It's her first time away from home.
3: You know, the hardest part is just missing home, the homesick. If I can get over that, then I'll be all right. And when I first got here, I was like really bad. I cried every day and stuff like that. But it's like my parents are really helpful. They email me every day. So.
2: Today on our program, everyday life aboard a ship at war, what it's really like. If you never served on a ship like this, believe me, there is so much you don't know. From WBEZ Chicago, this is American Life. I'm Ira Glass. Stay with us.
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2: This American Life, our episode from early 2002 continues about life on an aircraft carrier. So Alex Bloomberg and Wendy Doerr and I went to the Stennis together, and throughout this hour you're going to hear from all three of us.
16: We got to the Stennis about 6 weeks after the ship arrived in the North Arabian Sea.
17: The other aircraft carrier on duty there, the Theodore Roosevelt, sends planes during the day, and the Stennis sends them at night.
2: This means that reveille is called over the ship's PA system to wake everybody up for work at 7 p.m., We expected a bugle, or at least a recording of a bugle, but it turns out to be sort of no frills.
18: Reveille, reveille, all hands eat out.
17: From the time we get up, we're led everywhere by a group of public affairs officers who are, contrary to what you think they might be, well, contrary to what we suspected they'd be anyway, good-humored and quite helpful. Our first day, they lead us down a long passageway. Every 15 feet or so, there's a junction, and other hallways go off to the left or right, and ladders go up and down. It's like walking through a big habit trail.
19: Make a left there.
20: Keep going.
17: Remember, the boat is huge. It's 4.5 acres. But most of the life of the ship takes place here, in the 8 stories of rooms and passageways below the flight deck. There are no windows on these decks, and the boat is so big that in good weather, it doesn't really even sway. And so most of the time, the sensation is less being at sea than being underground, in some sort of huge subterranean warren.
20: Can I cut through?
17: You're constantly squeezing by people coming from the other direction.
20: Hey, you. I'm still awake.
17: After 5 minutes of winding our way through these narrow corridors, we come to a big, rounded steel door. It's maybe 5 feet tall, airtight. It's got a big lever in the middle. Someone turns it, and we climb through, into one of the largest rooms we've ever seen. This is the hangar deck. It's 2 football fields long, 3 stories tall. Entering it, it's like walking through a closet door and finding yourself at the pitcher's mound in the Astrodome. We walk past parked fighter planes and hundreds of people, all scurrying around, pushing hand trucks, talking into walkie-talkies. And then we arrive at the hangar bay door, which is basically a 3-story hole in the side of the ship.
16: It's nighttime. Peering out, we can make out the shadowy outline and red running lights of another huge boat, traveling at the same speed we are, maybe 100 yards away. A half dozen steel cables stretch between the two ships. Helicopters dip and swerve back and forth. And then, out of the darkness, 2 pallets with hundreds of pounds of food come swinging in on a cable.
21: We just took on 2 pallets.
2: Lieutenant Commander Mark Semler explains that they're bringing on enough food for 5,000 people for 30 days, plus machine parts, bundles of food. People pass boxes of fresh pears and strawberries and avocados, fire brigade style. The entire operation takes over 250 people. And though everyone knows they're at war, in most jobs, it doesn't feel like a war.
11: Not at all. We do our job.
12: I know everything that's going on, but it just feels like, okay, we're living on the boat for 6 months.
14: I feel like I'm doing my job the same way, and this is pretty much normal. It's not like being on the front lines with an M16 in my hand.
2: Do you wish you had a job which put you more in the front lines?
14: No. Not with my wife and stuff. No, I'm very happy with what I am.
19: The average age on board the ship is 21 years old. And when you ask people how they ended up here, the most common answer is, I don't know. They just shrug and say they were failing out of school, or they wanted to see the world, or they wanted money for college. Almost all the enlistment stories can be summarized as either, I joined the Navy to straighten out my life, or I joined the Navy because I wanted something more.
22: Okay, I'm Jessica Phillips. I got here 6 days ago, so I'm going through training right now. So everything's still a blur. I don't even know what day it is. Wednesday? Thursday?
19: When I asked Jessica Phillips my question about how she ended up on this ship, she looked up at me and said, do you really want to hear this story? It all began, she said, 2.5 years ago, working at the mall in a Barnes & Noble and living in the same small town where she'd grown up, in Ocala, Florida.
22: The place where I live is considered a black hole. It's nobody gets out of there. Like, most people live and die there, and that's just the way it goes. You grow up with the same people, everything stays the same. I couldn't take it anymore. So I told him I had two girl roommates at the time, and I looked at him and I said, you can have all my stuff. I packed up a suitcase, and I was like, I'm leaving. And I left that night, and I left him like money for that month's rent and everything. I was like, you need to find a new roommate. I get in my car, which was an 89 Mustang, and just putter away.
19: Jessica had no idea where she was headed. There were vague thoughts of finding someplace cool and applying to college. She made her way up the coast to Raleigh, North Carolina. Jessica ended up stopping in Raleigh, moving in with friends. But without a job, she had to find other ways to make ends meet.
22: You know, I used to go gas station to gas station and ask people for money, pretty much. I'd be like, listen, I'm on a road trip. Most people hand me money, you know, $5 or something. But you can only do that for so long. So I was just like, I'm sitting there and I was trying to figure out what I did this for, first of all. Like, I gave up all my stuff. I'm almost broke. I was just like, I need to figure out what I need to do. I need to do something with myself. So everybody was, we were having a party, and everybody was like partying, and I'm sitting outside, and some guy comes up to talk to me, and he said something about like, what are you doing tomorrow? And I said, I'm going to go home and join the Navy. And he was like, what? Like, he was just like, what are you talking about? I was like, I think I'm going to pack up and go home and join the Navy. I was like, this is what I need to do.
23: And why did the Navy pop into your head? Why Navy?
22: You know, I have no idea. I think my manager at Barnes & Noble was in the Navy for 2 years. She was a yeoman, but that was like 20 years ago. And that kind of like came back to me. And I think this sounds so cheesy, though, but it was like a Navy commercial came on in between television or something. It's the one where they say that the sea is our classroom. They use like the intro to some hardcore rock song. I think it's a Limp Bizkit song. Maybe not. Maybe it's a Godsmack. I don't know, but there's the carrier, and it's racing across, and they've got the jets flying over, and they got the people, like, all smiling in their nice uniforms and sitting in class doing their schoolwork, and the people who are sitting in front of the radar and looking at the, you know, the picture. And then they're like, most people go to school, but this is our classroom. And then it says GoNavy.com. So then I was just like, hey, you know, maybe I will.
19: From the time you told that guy at the party you were going to join the Navy till the time you were in the Navy, how many days passed?
22: Six? Five? That was a Friday, and that Wednesday I was in boot camp.
19: When I got back, I actually got a copy of the commercial from the Navy. The entire thing takes 15 seconds, and Jessica's memory of it is pretty much perfect.
24: Why should you consider getting an education in the Navy? This is one of your classrooms. Navy, accelerate your life.
19: And how was it for you? Like, once you were in boot camp, did you have second thoughts?
22: Did I ever have second thoughts? We first get on the bus. It's a whole nice trip. Everybody's polite to you, everything else. Then you get on the bus, and you're sitting there. Some guy gets on the bus and tells you you're not home anymore and starts yelling. It's the basic boot camp thing. I'm not your mama, your papa. You know, stop talking. I don't want to hear it. So I was just like, okay, they're just trying to scare me, whatever. And, you know, I'm sitting there laughing. I'm like, God, this is such a movie. I was like, how stereotypical is this? So they get us, they bus us to the Navy boot camp in Great Lakes, and we get off the bus, and it's the middle of the night, it's cold, and they're yelling at you to stand against the wall, and why can't you stand still, and everything else, and they were, when I call your name, you yell out your social, and they yell out my name, and there's, and I'm standing there yelling my social security number, they're telling me I'm not doing it loud enough, and I'm thinking, what did I do? What am I doing here? And we're it's like, it's five. Gosh, this day is so clear. It's five in the morning, and it's like you're looking at a stranger, and you understand everything they're feeling. Like, that was one of the few moments where you look at somebody, and you're like, I know exactly what you're thinking, and I know what you're feeling, because I do too.
19: It got better, of course, and Jessica was satisfied with the Navy. At 22, she says, she's been to countries and seen things she never would have otherwise. But her feelings about the Navy became even stronger after September 11th.
22: As far as September 11th, a personal reflection of what it does, you become a little bit more patriotic. Before, it was kind of like, Navy, I'm in it, you know, it's a job. I do that my 8 hours a day and then I'm done. I'll be able to get my college money. If you'd asked me before as a civilian, I'd have been like, oh, war, make love, not war. Let's go for the hippie side of it. But now it's just kind of like, I want to cry. I'm tired. So I'm going to start crying. But I look at my family and it's just like, I'm willing to die for, you know, these people on the street, the people you're walking by. I'm willing to give my sacrifice myself for what has happened. And it's, I don't even know how to correctly say it, but when you realize that you're really fighting for something and for somebody, it kind of gets more personal.
19: Almost everyone we talked to said some version of this, even people who happened to be doing jobs they hated. They all felt proud to be out there defending their country. And sometimes while they would talk about it, an almost startled tone would creep into their voices, as if they were as surprised as anyone that this crappy job felt so different than all the other ones they'd ever done. They felt they were doing something that mattered.
2: To give you a sense of the variety of things going on at any given moment on board the Stennis, here's what we passed walking down just one hallway. On O3 deck, with Senior Chief Barbara Mendoza, an electronics repair shop, a room in charge of anti-submarine warfare, an air traffic control center, a conference room that they actually call the War Room, the office of the Admiral, who's in charge of this ship, and the six other ships and two nuclear-powered subs which travel with it at all times, protecting it.
0: This is Civic.
1: Civic means?
0: Intelligence. They're not really that intelligent.
1: No, they are.
0: This is the Air Wing Commander's Office.
16: Toward the back of the boat, some corridors have red lights on instead of white, indicating people are asleep. We pass a guy playing Nintendo. Video games of all sorts are huge in the Stennis in off hours. A guy runs past us with a bloody nose. We never find out the story behind that. There's a workout room, and next to it, a locked door that music's pouring out of. Barbara raps on the door.
0: They're not going to be able to hear me.
16: On the door is a sign-up sheet for bands who can use the room as a rehearsal space. There are lots of bands on board. This one's right. Called Recoil.
0: You can feel the door is just echoing. I mean, it's just vibrating.
16: The guys in Recoil work on planes or on the flight deck. It can be hard to work out their schedules, so they're all free to rehearse at the same time.
19: So where do you draw your inspiration from?
3: A lot of stuff. That song is, that comes from my ex-wife. I recently got divorced and came out of nowhere. I got blindsided, so I draw on my personal experiences.
19: And then where do you perform?
3: We performed at the Steel Beach Picnic a couple days ago.
19: Where's that?
3: Up on the flight deck. Every holiday, it's like Christmas, they have bands performing on the mess decks or in the hangar bay. They're going to have a Super Bowl halftime show. They're going to play in the hangar bay.
2: The Super Bowl is sort of tricky for an aircraft carrier. They've scheduled a day off from flying, but the quality of the ship's satellite TV reception depends on which direction they're heading. So the plan was this. At the start of the game, they would set course in the most TV-friendly direction at the slowest possible speed. When they got to halftime, they would turn the 97,000-ton ship around and then chug back as fast as possible to where they began while Recoil and other bands played. And then, when the game started again, they would set out again in that first TV-friendly heading at the slowest possible speed.

0: It's now just a few hours since we saw the resupply operation. We're in the ship's library. It's 11:30 at night. Summer Anderson is on a schedule where her work shift just ended. But before she goes to sleep, she comes here and waits online for a half hour to get onto one of the computers where she can do email. While she waits, I ask her about her job, which involves moving airplanes around from one spot to another. But she cuts this off.
1: You want to talk about something interesting?
0: Sure, let's talk about something interesting.
1: My job's not interesting. No. It's tedious.
0: What are you liking about being on board?
1: I actually love the Navy. I don't like my job per se, but I love the whole military. I like the lifestyle.
0: Which part of the lifestyle?
1: It becomes kind of like a big family. You just, you know, you all live together. You all dress and talk and eat the same exact things. You know, we shower in the same exact showers. It becomes like a culture.
0: Summer's friend Melissa walks into the library. She's older than Summer, 25. Summer's just 19. And is here to write email back home.
2: Well, I'm a single mom. For my son's kindergarten class, he has to email me, so that's why I stay up for the extra hour after work to read them.
0: I'd assumed that Summer would also be writing to people back home, but she tells me no. She's writing to friends on the ship. It's the only way to keep up with people, she says. Everybody works different hours, and there is a lot to keep up with.
1: Yeah, that's the other thing about the ship is rumors just fly. It's amazing. I found out the other day that I liked somebody I never even met. Rumors are amazing on a ship. Because people get bored. Idle gossip. And it just goes way out of proportion. Like, it's really actually kind of funny.
0: Most of the rumors on board have to do with when they're going to get to go to shore. These circulate constantly. The second biggest subject?
1: Just, you know, other people. It's kind of like high school sometimes.
2: Yeah, like a small town in the outskirts of nowhere. You know how everybody knows everything about everybody. I mean, you can walk up to someone, look at their name tag, and be like, oh, that's who they were talking about. Okay.
0: This conversation about rumors ends up getting Alex and Wendy and I in a little bit of trouble, mostly because of me. I find the entire subject so interesting that I bring it up the next place we visit, the ship's laundry. I'm having what I think is a perfectly innocent conversation with an airman named Jason Best. His regular job is to work on high-tech aviation electronics. But the way the Navy works is that when you first report to a ship, you do 90 days at one of the jobs that nobody signs up for when they join the Navy. But the Navy has to have someone do, or you can't actually run a Navy. Cleaning, or serving food, or doing laundry. Thousands of pounds a day of laundry, stacked in bags to the ceiling.
3: Right now, I'm opening the dryer. This dryer holds about 100 pounds of laundry.
0: Jason, it turns out, actually doesn't mind his 90 days doing wash.
3: I don't know. I really like laundry, actually.
0: Really?
3: I feel good. It's just washing laundry. It's not... My regular job is really complicated, and laundry was a good break because it's really simple. Here, all you do, you just throw it in the washer, take it out of the wash, put it in the dryer. You know, and there's not too much complication.
0: And then, at the end of this perfectly nice conversation, I bring up the new thing that I learned just minutes before in the library.
4: I've heard there's a lot of rumors on board a ship. Like, there's always rumors. What are some of the rumors that you've heard?
3: Oh, you always hear rumors about when we're going to pull in, when we're not going to pull in, you know, when we're going to see a porting. Then a lot of rumors about when we're going home, because some people say we're going to stay longer. Some people say we may leave earlier. Rumors about, like, what ports that we're going to hit on the way back, because everybody wants to go to Australia, but... And, of course, you hear rumors about, like, different girls and different guys sleeping together and people getting in trouble and getting caught for that. So,
4: what happens if they get caught for that?
3: You get in a lot of trouble. You're not allowed to have any fraternization on the ship. So that's another thing that's kind of rough, you know. I haven't had much physical contact in a long time. Even just a hug every now and then, you're not really supposed to do that in uniform, and you're always in uniform. So that's kind of, I miss affection a lot. I do. I grew up in a very affectionate home and like to just get a hug every now and then.

0: rumors about men and women sleeping together on board, and that within minutes, this had been reported up the ranks all the way to the ship's executive officer, person who oversees the day-to-day operations of the Stennis. People were upset. What sort of story were we putting together anyway? I won't bore you with the details of several rather tense conversations. Let's just say that we had inadvertently hit a nerve. It's been just 8 years since women were first deployed onto combat ships and aircraft carriers. It's just 10 years since the Navy was forced to rethink how women were treated in the service in the wake of the Tailhook scandal. This is all still enormously sensitive. Sensitive enough that this conversation in the laundry was enough to raise red flags up and down the chain of command. At some point, we're brought in without our tape recorders to meet the ship's executive officer, a friendly but tightly wound man named Jeff Miller. And he explains that when new crew members arrive for duty on the Stennis, he personally gives the speech reiterating Navy policy on male-female relationships, a policy he sums up for them as, no dating. A date, he tells them, is as simple as two people walking side by side, closely, heads leaning together and talking. A date is when you sit too near each other. You should be a minimum, he tells them, of two butt widths apart. When he spots crew members sitting closer than that, he'll ask them if it's a date, and when, of course, they say no, he'll tell them, well, then make sure it doesn't look like a date. Which all seems sensible enough. This is a workplace, like any other, and you can't sleep with people you work with. But consider what the Navy is up against in trying to make this policy work. 12% of the crew on the Stennis is female. The average age on board, as we've said, is 21 years old. That is thousands of young people cooped up together in a close space for months at a time, far from home. Trying to keep people from having sex with each other in that situation is, in a sense, fighting nature itself. In any case, after that incident, the public affairs officers felt that it was necessary to monitor our interviews a little more closely. Lieutenant Jeff Gorell, one of these very smart, very capable people, saddled with the thankless job of escorting us around the ship, a job which the lieutenant compared to herding cats, was with me on the mess deck not long after all this came to pass. We had some time to kill, and I saw a group of talkative young sailors who looked like they might be talkative interviewees. I asked Lieutenant Gorell if it would be okay to talk with them, but worried about their big mouths, he steered me instead to a serious-looking sailor named Kevin Wren. This turned out to be a mistake, report Lieutenant Gorell.
1: I'm just ready to go home. Been on the water too long.
2: How come you chose the service?
1: Court order.
2: Really? Court order?
1: Yeah, so that's how they do it in Texas. Instead of you going to jail, they send you to the armed service. So
2: they give you a choice of jail or the Navy?
1: Yeah, or the armed service, any armed service.
2: You don't have to tell me the answer to this. What kind of trouble were you in?
1: Oh, drugs. Yeah, so...
2: How much jail would you have had to do?
1: 7 years.
2: So how do you like it?
1: It sucks. It's like a prison on water. That's what it is. I don't really like it.
0: This was not, of course, what Lieutenant Gorell was hoping for from young Kevin. I asked, hoping to turn things to a more positive area, if Kevin is changing, if people grow when the courts send them out here.
1: No, because people get flown off the ship almost every month, you know what I'm saying, for doing drugs or all kind of stuff. So, it's whatever you got inside of you, that's what makes, you know what I'm saying, that's what's going to change you, you know what I'm saying. If you don't want to be changed, you ain't going to be changed, so.
0: I can practically hear the acid eating away at Lieutenant Gorell's stomach at this answer. I rack my brain for the most completely neutral question I can ask.
2: So what do you do? So on your job, like what is there to do?
1: We just walk around all day. For 8 hours, we walk around and check spaces.
2: And what are you looking for?
1: Just people having sex, fights, anybody drinking, doing stuff they ain't supposed to do on the boat. So hopefully we'll get to see, but I haven't seen anything yet, so.
2: You haven't seen anything yet?
1: No. I've been looking, though.
0: I glance over and catch the expression on the lieutenant's face.
2: But the fact is, like, people are pretty well behaved on this boat.
1: No, that's not true. That's not true. I don't know who told you that, but yeah, this boat is like a love boat right now.
3: All right, you're done. And if anyone ever asks you to do an interview again, say no.
0: This is what Lieutenant Gorell has to deal with all day long in the service of his country. As for the love boat aspect of living on the Stennis, a number of men and women both pointed out, with the incredibly long work hours, who has the energy? By this point, perhaps you've noticed that everyone you've heard so far this hour sounds very, very young. One of the most amazing things about the Navy, and the military in general, is that it takes people who are so young and then gets them to operate something as huge and complicated as

0: Stennis. When I get a chance to visit the bridge and interview the captain of the Stennis, James McDonnell, he makes clear that he is intensely aware of the youth of his crew. When he walks through the decks, they tend to chat him up, but on a very narrow range of "are we there yet" questions.
1: When are we going home? When is the end of cruise? What are we going to do after we get back from cruise?
2: How often are you asked this question?
1: Oh, several hundred times a day. So, literally, I mean, I walk around a ship and I see the sailors and I have to come up with a little shtick to make sure that I portray it correctly. It's not very satisfying to just say, we don't know, although that's the truth. We don't know.
0: Another thing Captain McDonnell is very aware of is the need to keep everybody in touch with how they are contributing to the overall war effort. Every single day he gets on the ship's PA system and reviews any international news which might have consequences for the Stennis.
1: Just to kind of keep the crew connected, I just like to make sure that they keep focused on why we're out here. It's very easy, as I'm sure you've probably seen, to start letting your mind drift about other things other than the task at hand. When I have the young folks up here, I have the sailors of the day up here every day, one from the air wing and one from the ship. The interesting thing is that I will ask them just kind of, hey, do you know who the Secretary of State is? And that's about a 1 in 3 get it right. Do you know who the Secretary of Defense is? And maybe a little higher percentage, but not much more. Because they're so focused on their world that it really kind of is our job to help them break out of that a little bit and put their very hard work in the context of the big mosaic that's going on.
0: A few hours later, we stood in a passageway and listened to the captain's daily message.
3: Aboard USS John C. Stennis, good day, this is the captain. Day 35 of combat operations over Afghanistan. This is an incredibly uncertain time for all of us aboard. The war on global terrorism, tensions between India and Pakistan, separate warnings from the President of the United States to Iran and Iraq.
0: But the PA announcements, which give you an even deeper sense of who the crew is and what it means to supervise a shipload of young people, are announcements like this one from the ship's executive officer, Jeff Miller.
4: The real topic I need to talk about right now is fresh water. For some reasons we're not completely sure of, we've gotten ourselves in a little bit of a bind with the amount of fresh water we have on board.
0: He's upbeat. He thanks them for the hard work on the problem. He urges them on to more. The tone is like a great high school football coach.
4: So here's what I need you to do. And I need all 5,000 of us to work on this one today. We need to make sure that we're taking short Navy showers. That's a little redundant. Every Navy shower is supposed to be short. We expect the water to run for no more than 2 minutes. So the trick is, turn the water on, get wet, turn the water off. Soap up, turn the water on, rinse off, turn the water back off again. If you're taking a Hollywood shower right now, you're going to hurt the ship. Right now, for the next 10 to 12 hours, if we can turn this around and start to build up our water reserve, we can avoid throwing the water on.
0: Coming up, what it's like to drop a bomb on Afghanistan. In a minute, from Chicago Public Radio, when our program continues.
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0: This American Life from Ira Glass. With the USS Lincoln finally heading home, after making the news because of the toll that its long deployment took on its crew, we are rerunning an episode of our show that first aired in early 2002, not long after 9/11, at the beginning of the war in Afghanistan, when This American Life producers Alex Bloomberg, Wendy Doerr, and I visited the USS John C. Stennis, an aircraft carrier that at the time was cruising somewhere in the Arabian Sea, flying bombing missions over Afghanistan, and monitoring the region for al-Qaeda nautical traffic. We visited the briefing room of one of the air squadrons on the Stennis, a squadron that calls itself the world-famous Screwbirds. On a desk, there's a big jar of red licorice and some homemade blondies that someone's girlfriend sent everybody. On the wall, there's this underground newspaper the aviators print, which is in the style of The Onion. Stories and headlines all consist of these inside jokes like, new billet added to air wing watch, which we don't understand at all, but everybody else seems to find hilarious.
9: On the backs of the leather chairs the pilots sit on are their call signs, the official nicknames they use over the radio on their missions. There's Frenchie, Tink, Chewy, Fish, Rain Man, Mr. Burns. That last one for a pilot who supposedly looks like the character on The Simpsons.
10: This is Pom Pom.
11: Oh, yeah?
10: Pom Pom.
9: Interesting.
11: Yeah, fascinating.
10: Well, yeah. There's a story behind it, though. I think I know it. What was it? Oh, one of us sitting here, call sign Pom Pom, was a cheerleader in college.
11: Good friends. We're very close here.
9: One of them shows us the official drawing of the squadron mascot and quietly points out that it's a bird whose wing has a middle feather extended, like a middle finger.
0: At 4 a.m., nine of these guys sit down in their flight suits to watch an intelligence briefing that comes in over closed-circuit TV. Then a young guy named Steve Kofler stands up in front.
12: All right, good morning. Briefing here for our XAR mission. 702, 705, and we've got Gonzo in 706. I'd like you to act as a fill.
0: Watching him, it occurs to me how rare it is as an adult to hear somebody speak in your own language for 10 minutes and not understand a word he's saying.
12: Divert field, we're working blue water ops. If we need to divert and we're feet dry, you know where we're going. And if we're feet wet, we'll go to Masira there.
0: Then they suit up. It's a crazy amount of survival gear, 20 to 25 pounds worth, including a parachute, survival knife, radios, flares, and something called a blood chit. Screwbird's commanding officer, Ross Myers, a trim man with the call sign Monkey Butt, stitched onto his Navy coveralls in neat black letters, pulls one out to show us. It's a piece of paper with an American flag and a serial number, with the same message in several languages.
13: Arabic, English, Dari, Pashto, Uzbek, which would have to be for Uzbekistan, Persian, Farsi.
14: And then in English, it gives a translation. It says,
13: I'm an American and do not speak your language. I will not harm you. I bear no malice towards your people. My friend, please provide me food, water, shelter, and necessary medical attention. Also, please provide safe passage to the nearest friendly forces of any country supporting the Americans and their allies. You will be rewarded for assisting me when you present this number to American authorities.

0: Scoobirds head out to their planes. An aircraft carrier's main mission is to fly planes. But when you see what it takes to launch or land a jet on a boat, what you realize is that human beings should not be doing this at all. The runway is just too short. For the planes to get enough lift under the wings, the crew actually has to drive the boat at top speed into the wind. Then, the front wheel of the plane is attached to machinery under the deck, the catapult, which literally flings it off the edge of the deck like a pebble from a slingshot.
1: Landing the plane on the deck is much harder than taking off, and it's very, very dangerous. The head of the Scoobirds, Ross Myers, a.k.a. Monkey Butt, says that in his 16 years of service, he's personally seen six of his friends crash into the back of the boat while trying to land. None of them survived.
0: Basically, what you're trying to do is latch a hook that hangs from the back of your plane onto one of four cables that are stretched across the deck. An airman named Dave Cruz explains how it works. The pilot looks at something called the ball, which indicates if he's coming in on target, and talks to guys called LSOs, their fellow pilots, actually, who stand right on deck.
2: And it's up to the LSOs to guide them in.
3: They're talking to them over the radio?
2: Right now, they're talking to that next guy coming in, which is a Tomcat, which is 3/4 of a mile. He's calling the ball and stating his fuel state.
4: 115, on course, on glide path, 3/4 mile, call the ball.
5: 115, Tomcat ball, 8.0.
6: Roger, ball, 28 knots, down the angle.
2: Right now it's about 1/4 of a mile. Right now I should tell him you're on ball, and it should be good to go.
3: He's right over the edge of the deck?
2: Yeah. That is too short once it's a one wire. That is too short.
0: The one wire is the wire closest to the rear of the boat, and if you catch it, that means that you were dangerously close to going too low and slamming into the back of the carrier. Sometimes, a pilot can't straighten out his approach enough, and the LSOs have to wave him off. It can get a little tense.
3: Here comes another one. Just describe how he's doing.
2: All right, he's turning into the 3/4 mile now.
6: Roger, ball, 28 knots down the angle.
2: And right now he's a little too low. Right now the pilot should be telling him to give a little throttle.
6: Don't settle. Power. Wave off.

0: One Deck Below, in the Blue Diamond Squadron briefing room. I talked to a pilot named Jeremy Markin about what it's like when things don't go well during a landing.
1: Who knows what happens? Maybe you lose an important instrument inside, and it's nighttime, and maybe there's weather, and so you're in the goo, we call it, inside the, you know, in the clouds. It's dark, so you tell yourself you got to fly the best pass ever, and you come down, and you know, just one thing leads to another, and next thing you know, you're looking at the back of the boat, and you're close to it, and you got guys screaming at you, and you put in the afterburners, and you hook touches down a couple feet past the back of the boat, and you go taxi into the one wire there at high speeds, and realize they caught you, and your legs are shaking, you're still in blower, your lights are still on, and the air boss says, "We got you. You can relax now." And it's kind of hard to relax right away. You kind of got to unwind for a little bit. So
0: you said the hook misses the back of the boat by a couple inches.
1: Well,
0: what does that mean?
1: If the hook hit the back of the boat, that means your plane hit the back of the boat. It wouldn't be good.
2: Both Alex and I hung out with the Blue Diamonds for about an hour. I interviewed Dave Balsitis on one side of the room, while Alex interviewed another pilot, Jeremy Markin, on the other side. And what struck us when we got home is how closely they agree on some things and how far apart they are on others.
0: How long does it take to get to Afghanistan?
1: Anywhere from an hour and a half to 2 hours, depends on where you're going.
0: And what's it like over Afghanistan? What does it look like?
1: It's, it looks pretty in the mountainous areas. Snow on the mountains, looks like real nice mountain peaks.
2: What does it look like when you fly over Afghanistan and you fly over these targets?
3: I can't cuss, can I?
2: You can, but we'll have to beep it out.
3: Okay, it's a shithole. It really is. There is absolutely nothing down there. I don't see anything worth fighting for down there. It's all sand, rocks. I don't know how they live down there.
1: Yeah, it's probably not much different from, out near, like Glamis in Southern California or something. I mean, there's, you know, dunes and mountains. So, it looks like a beautiful country. So,
3: there's no color. There's no irrigation. No lakes. No streams. No farms. Just brown and some snow. So, it's pretty ugly.
1: When you're actually doing what you're doing, you're kind of so busy that you don't really have a lot of time to sit back and go, hey, you know, kind of look at the scenery. But, those moments of those pauses, those moments you have, and you look around, it's the world's a beautiful place, you know, and it's kind of weird to imagine up that high and you're looking down and it looks so beautiful, and then you get snapped back into what's going on down there, and you got to refocus.
0: This might be a sort of a bonehead civilian question. Is it hard to drop a bomb?
1: Oh, yeah, like in almost a moral sense, or
4: emotional.
1: It's a double-edged emotion. You know, it's what you train for your whole life. The fact you doing it correctly, and you drop your target, you drop your bomb on the target. That's an emotional feeling. Hey, I did my job, and just as I was trained, and I did it well. While you're up there, I don't really think about the other side of the sword. I'm you know, it's my job to go up there and drop bombs, and so I do it.
3: I feel no remorse about dropping a bomb on them down below. It's not sadistic. It's just, I think it's the right thing. If someone came into our house and trampled on our land, and to go in their land and absolutely pulverize them, makes me feel very warm inside. I think that's great. I'm just glad I can be part of the team that's out here doing it. You know, dropping bombs on the bad people. I sleep at night.
2: It's 7:30 in the morning, and it's over 12 hours since Reveille first called everyone to work. For most people, it's the end of the workday. In the mess hall on the second deck, Cynthia and David have just finished their dinner, and they're waiting for the 8 o'clock movie, Exit Wounds, to begin.
5: Every now and then we get to watch a chick movie. So.
6: Yeah, we got to watch Stepmom the other day.
5: Yeah, yes. Like Stepmom, Steel Magnolias. They haven't shown that one lately. No, they've got it on board.
2: Sitting there side by side in their matching navy blue jumpsuits, they look like they're best friends, if there was such a thing for a man and a woman to be on a Navy ship. They're both reading the Left Behind series. He's on book two, she's on book four. They love playing the game of life on Cynthia's PlayStation, and they both enjoy a good chick movie. David joined the Navy so he could get out of his small town in Iowa, and Cynthia joined so she could get her and her three kids off of welfare. And it worked. They're all doing great now, she says.
5: Yeah, I've said this before, people laugh at me, but when I come out to sea, it's like a break for me because, you know, at home, I got kids to take care of, house to take care of, and I get out here and all I got to do is take care of myself, go to work and go to sleep, kill time in between, so it's kind of a break being out here for me.
2: Even though she has 11 years of service and he has 13, both with decent rank, this is how they live. David sleeps in a room called a berthing with 196 other guys, and he's one of the oldest at 34. Each sailor gets a bunk bed with a locker underneath it, and their entire personal space is 6 feet long, 1.5 feet tall, and about 2 feet wide.
4: And it's set up in the berthing, it's set up kind of in eras, you know, and like you'll have this one little neighborhood that listens to this music, and you know, I'm in over the old folks' place. Most of us listen to like country music or something slow. So,
5: see, I live in a 26-person berthing, so it's not quite as bad as 197. A lot of us have brought stuff to make it kind of homey. Mine's Tweety Bird. So I have a Tweety Bird comforter, Tweety Bird pillows, Tweety Bird wallpaper around my rack, so.
4: Yeah. You don't see that stuff down in the male berthing at all.
0: It's now very late, meaning 9 in the morning, and Senior Chief Barbara Mendoza invites us to the Chief's Mess, the special dining room for the ship's chiefs.
2: There are maybe 30 tables with chairs stacked on top, and the floors are shiny and clean. The room is quiet, aside from the pleasant electric hum of refrigerators and drink machines, and the far-off purring of the ship's engines. In the center of the room, 5 middle-aged men are sitting around one of the tables. It's their nightly card game. They're playing hearts. And they're passing around a picture of someone jumping into the ocean during a recent break when they were allowed to swim. Times.
7: This is a perfect shot. You have Randy there jumping off the elevator, and they have a picture of a shark kind of like trying to swallow him up.
8: Nobody can decide, though, whether he's going in or being spit back out. It's up to your interpretation.
2: The person who made this picture, this fake picture on the computer, is the person you just heard, Bobby Boucher, which is not his real name. Joel, which is not his real name, explains.
7: Well, his real name is Mike. We call him Bobby. You want to know why?
9: Yeah.
7: Bobby goes over here to a bar with one of our other friends, Brent. They go out and Brent offers to buy him something. Well,
9: No, you're all wrong.
7: Okay.
9: We went to the...
2: They do this over and over. Tell a tip story. Tell them about the girl in Singapore. And then they all start laughing. And then they finally tell the stories, barely getting through them because someone is always interrupting to say they're not telling the story right.
9: Tell them about the tip.
8: No. Tell them the tip. You got to.
7: You got to tell them the tip, Bobby.
8: Yeah.
2: If you picture how the Navy works, there are the enlisted men and then there are the officers. The enlisted, and you've met lots of them on today's show, usually come into the Navy at 18 or 19 years old, straight out of high school. Officers come into the Navy as officers, with higher rank and privileges. The chiefs are the highest-ranking enlisted people, and anyone in the Navy will tell you, they run the Navy. They're the buffer between the bosses and the people who actually do the work.
9: We have to keep the high echelon people from bothering these guys. Let them do their job, you know. At the same time, getting the job done so that these guys up here are happy.
10: It become like everybody's, your whole division's father and mother all rolled into one. They need to cry on your shoulder, you let them cry on your shoulder. You need to kick them in the butt, you kick them in the butt. I mean, you listen to their problems, you talk to them, you try to help them. And that's probably what most of us spend most of our time doing.
0: Every day, the Don says, somebody comes to him with a problem back home they need to solve. And the Don, whose real name is Brent, helps them out. Often this means getting on the phone and contacting another chief out there somewhere. There's a whole chief-to-chief network.
10: You know, the chief that I need to talk to knows somebody at the command, and they can talk to that chief, you know, we can get this whole thing going.
9: It's a fraternity. We work together
11: And that's one of the biggest things about being a chief. We are one. I mean, the goal, once you start out in the Navy, if you have a good chief from the beginning, your goal is to be a chief. I mean, your goal is to be that chief. And for me, that was the goal.
12: Who was your chief?
11: It was a guy named Chief Womack. He was my first chief in the Navy, and he was there. Anytime I needed anything, he was always there.

0: late one night, Lieutenant Garrell and a TV crew from San Diego and I are on our way back to the staterooms when Garrell invites us into the officers' mess for a bowl of cereal before bed. Inside, there's a group of officers talking at another table and one enlisted man breaking down the serving line. It's late, and most of the people on the ship are in bed. So we're eating cereal and talking when the enlisted man appears with a huge tray of food. We all look at each other. No one asked him to fix us anything. "Just thought you all might like a snack, sir," the enlisted man says to Garrell and puts the tray on our table. The tray contains 12 chicken breast sandwiches, each with lettuce and a slice of American cheese on hamburger buns. There are four of us, and we already have our cereal. Apparently, the Powell Doctrine of Overwhelming Force applies to food service as well. Later in our cabin, Wendy, Ira, and I talk it over. Being on an aircraft carrier, we're surrounded on all sides by the lopsidedness of American military superiority. Just the very fact of the carrier itself. No other country even has one like the Stennis. The U.S. has 12. But it's the chicken sandwiches which somehow make that fact real. It's not just the size and strength, but the attention to detail which fully conveys the sheer uncontested might of the American military. Not only does the Navy give each pilot one of the fastest, most expensive fighter planes in the world to fly, not only does it provide him with the most accurate bombs in the history of warfare to drop, it also feeds him at any hour of the day more chicken sandwiches than he can possibly eat. It gives him a room to hang out in with his own official nickname on the chair and a practice space for his band. Someone, somewhere, stitches monkey butt into his flight suit. The other countries don't have a chance. You've never slept in bunk beds with your boss until you slept in bunk beds with your boss on an aircraft carrier. By Navy standards, the room Ira and I shared was luxurious. Only two of us, not 200 or 600. But the problem with the room, everybody warned us, was that it was right below the flight deck, and it could get kind of loud. And sure enough, we were woken up several times that first night by the thumps and the clanks of the planes landing and taking off. Still, we figured, we could manage. Then the second night, a bus ran full speed into the wall by my head. That's what it sounded like the steel wall 6 inches from the top of my head had just suffered a collision with a very fast-moving bus. It was the loudest sound I'd ever heard. And here's what it's like to be in a bunk bed with your boss on an aircraft carrier when you've just heard the loudest sound you've ever heard, if your boss is my boss. What happened next was this. The loudest sound I'd ever heard happened again. And I have to stress, this is not a normal loud sound, like a rock band, or a car horn, or even a stick of dynamite exploding. This is a sound that's only made when things that shouldn't happen happen. It's the sound of disaster, of destruction. It is the sound of catastrophe. I lay there stunned for a second, and then I heard Ira jerk into action, saw his feet swing down from the top bunk. I actually said the words, "You're right, man," as I threw off my blanket and started to run. And then I looked behind me, and I saw Ira digging through his equipment, and I realized I was running for the door, and Ira was running for his tape recorder.
1: 1, 2, 3, 4, 5, 6, 7, 8, 9. Alex?
0: While we waited for the loud sound to happen again, Ira and I handed the microphone back and forth between our bunks and recorded our conversation.
2: If it was a problem, though, there'd be alarms going off and stuff, right? I mean, it just wouldn't just be like a horrible accident that, and then nothing, like, you know, and then no sound, right? They'd be saying, like, all hands to your stations, that sort of thing, right?
1: I'm sure if it really gets bad around here, there's bells of some sort.
0: The loud sound never happened again, and eventually we fell asleep, though I were left the tape recorder running just in case. We were out for maybe half an hour when we were woken up again.
3: This is engineering officer to watch at Center Control. Loss of feed in number 2, reactor plan. Reactor mechanical casualty system team, later number 2, reactor room.
0: Loss of feed in number 2 reactor plant. Reactor mechanical and casualty assistance teams report to number 2 reactor room. Casualty assistance teams? That can't be good, right? After half an hour, in which I tried to convince myself that my stomach ache was not radiation sickness, and Ira tried to figure out how he could get down to the ship's nuclear reactors to report on the accident, another PA announcement came on, just like the first, but with one additional sentence.
3: Reactor mechanical casualty assistance team, later number 2. Reactor room. This is a drill.
0: At breakfast, we learned what had happened. The loud sound that was a routine test for one of the catapults, and the PA announcement had been a routine drill. The two things were totally unrelated. Both things, they said, happened almost every day. Thank you very much, Alex, for that report. There's one more thing that happened on this, Dennis, that I keep thinking about in the weeks since we returned. It was at the end of our very last day there, which meant 10:40 in the morning, and Barbara Mendoza, the chief who had been kind enough to invite us to the chief's mess, took Alex and Wendy and I outside to the very back of the ship, the Fantail, looking at the water and the sky. It's one of her favorite places on the Stennis.
4: I come out here every day before I go to bed. It's very peaceful. I do a lot of thinking out here. I relax a lot, and I really like it. I mean, look at it. It's beautiful. There's no other place to be.
0: We look out at the North Arabian Sea, the waters the military vessels have sailed for thousands of years. Persians were here 500 years before the birth of Christ. Alexander the Great sent ships here. The Ottomans, the Chinese, the Romans, the Portuguese, all of them great naval powers in their day.
5: Hey, Chief, do you ever think about the fact that, you know, you're serving over here in this particular ocean, this particular body of water, how long people have been traveling by sea across this?
4: You know, I always wonder when I look at big bodies of water like this, I always wonder how many ships are on the bottom of this floor. So that's one of the things that I like to think about when I'm out here. I wonder how many ships are out here on the bottom that never made it home. Hundreds, over hundreds of them, you know, from all the wars that we've been through.
5: Here you are working for the mightiest navy in the history of the world.
4: Isn't that cool? How cool is that?
0: Off to the starboard side of the ship, we can see the USS Port Royal protecting our back. We Americans are here for now, while it lasts. Special thanks today to Vice Admiral James Shortman, who at the time that we recorded the show in 2002 ran Carrier Group 7 for the Navy, and to the Public Affairs Office and Navy journalists who showed us around the Stennis, Barbara Mendoza, Jeff Gorell, Cheeto Peplar, and David Michael Ross. 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
6: It's like a love boat right now.
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0: just ahead of 12 noon Central Time. That wraps up This American Life for this Sunday. Coming up, the latest news from NPR and Wait, Wait, Don't Tell Me on 88.3 WNIN-FM, Evansville, Henderson, and Owensboro. 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I'm John Gibson. Have a good Sunday afternoon. I'll talk to you again tomorrow morning.
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0: 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I'm Alzo Slade.
1: And I'm Peter Sagal. This week we have the reigning king of Quizmasters, Ken Jennings, to show me how it's done in the big leagues, plus Olivia Munn and the job she couldn't do, and the funniest Catholic priest ever, at least until the Pope drops his Netflix special. We also have an EGOT winner adding another letter to his crown, and we find out that Alzo Slade does his own taxes.
0: What is H&R Block?
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8: Hey there, welcome to LiveWire. I'm your host, Luke Burbank. Today on the show, writer Edgar Gomez will unpack his darkly comedic memoir, Alligator Tears, which explores his life growing up poor and queer in Florida, and how working as a flip-flop salesman prepared him to be the award-winning writer that he is today. Then we're going to chat with author River Selby about their memoir, Hotshot, A Life on Fire, which traces their journey to becoming a hotshot wildland firefighter after years of struggling with addiction. Then for our musical guest, we're going to try something a little different this week. We were fortunate enough to capture a performance from the pianist Hunter Nowak, who brings his Steinway grand piano, nicknamed Maud, out to all kinds of amazing natural settings, where he then allows the sounds of the environment to actually become part of the performance. It is really cool stuff, I promise. So make sure you stick around for this week's LiveWire, which I'll get started right after this.
9: Live from NPR News in Washington, I'm Amy Held. Canadians appear to overwhelmingly support their Prime Minister Mark Carney's response to the trade war with the U.S. Dan Karpinchuk reports from Toronto.
10: Provincial premiers from across the country say Trump has gone too far, and all, with the exception of Alberta, say it's time to fight back. They agree it will be tough on Canadians. Jobs will be lost and businesses closed because of President Trump's 50% tariffs. Many business leaders, such as the Canadian Steel Producers Association, agree that no deal is better than a bad deal. Fans at Major League Soccer matches in Montreal and Vancouver booed the U.S. national anthem Saturday. Many people promised to shun American alcohol. Ottawa's retaliation begins on September the 8th, targeting U.S. sectors including steel, dairy, appliances, agricultural equipment, pulp and paper, and electronics. For NPR News, I'm Dan Karpinchuk in Toronto.
9: Economists say Trump's tariffs on Canada will mean higher prices for U.S. consumers. At the same time, polls show more voters say cost of living is a top issue, and just a third approve of Trump's handling of the economy. NPR's Mara Liasson reports Trump is ramping up his efforts to support Republican candidates running in the midterm elections.
11: Trump is concerned that Republican voters will not turn out in November if he's not on the ballot. Here he is at a rally for Republican Senator Darlene Graham in South Carolina.
12: What I really want you to do is pretend, please, that I'm on the ballot. Just come and vote. It's so important.
11: That argument may encourage Trump supporters to turn out even if he's not on the ballot. But if Republicans do poorly in November, it will also allow him to argue that it wasn't a repudiation of him since he wasn't on the ballot. Mara Liasson, NPR News.
9: Another big storm means more flooding and winds for Hawaii as the state still recovers from Hurricane Lala. NPR's Shondalise Duster reports.
13: Tropical storm Mokay is bringing heavy rains and gusty winds to the Big Island of Hawaii and other islands through Monday. The National Weather Service says the tropical storm is not expected to make landfall, but could drop more than a foot of rain across the Big Island. Rainfall from Mokay could produce life-threatening flooding and mudslides, especially in areas affected by Hurricane Lala, which hammered the Big Island a week ago. Heavy rainfall from Lala triggered floods and mudslides that destroyed roads, homes, and bridges. More than 8,000 5,000 people were still without power as of Saturday morning ahead of Mokay's arrival. Chandelise Duster, NPR News.
9: In a first and last, according to organizers, the streets of downtown D.C. have become a racetrack for the Freedom 250 Grand Prix. President Trump waved the green flag for dozens of race cars approaching speeds of 200 miles per hour for 147 laps around the National Mall. It's one of several events Trump has spearheaded this summer in celebration of the nation's 250th, some by executive order, bypassing Congress. This is NPR News. At least 22 people were killed early today in Guinea after a mountainous heap of garbage collapsed in the largest landfill in the capital, Conakry. That's according to the West African nation's Civil Protection Service. Heavy rains washed over the refuse, triggering the landslide that buried nearby shacks. For decades, the U.S. has served adults with disabilities in their communities rather than in institutions. NPR's Janaki Mehta reports the Trump administration is trying to reverse that.
14: Siblings Kaylee and Cody Brendel grew up near the Jersey Shore. Both of them are blind, and Cody, who's 27, also has autism. And after high school, for years, he was in a kind of limbo. Until now, his family has found a community-based program funded by Medicaid where he learns life skills like job training at Jersey Mike's, where he loves bopping lettuce.
15: You have to bang it down a couple of times to loosen the cord.
14: But now, the Justice Department has said it will no longer enforce a legal protection that says states must provide services for adults with disabilities in their community. Here's Cody's sister, Kaylee.
16: That affects everything. Integrated setting affects school, where you can work. It affects the community-based programs like what my brother uses.
14: The law hasn't changed, but the administration may no longer enforce it. Janaki Mehta, NPR News.
9: A heads up, literally, this week features a near-total lunar eclipse. Thursday into Friday, Earth's shadow will cover around 96% of the moon. If skies stay clear, it will be visible to billions across North and South America, Europe, Africa, and the Middle East. 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
18: 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I'm your announcer, Elena Passarello, and now, the host of LiveWire, Luke Burbank.
8: Thank you so much, Elena Passarello, and thank you all for coming out to the Alberta Rose Theater in beautiful Portland, Oregon. We have an amazing show in store for you this week. First, though, we got to kick things off like we always do with the best news we heard all week. All right, here's the thing. The news can seem a little bleak out there in the world, but of course there are good things happening. And what we do in this segment each week is we find those things. We thought this week, though, let's do something special because Portland has been getting a certain kind of attention nationwide.
21: Yeah.
8: That might make someone think there isn't any best news happening in the Rose City, but au contraire.
21: Mm-mm.
8: There is best news that is happening here this week, mm-hmm. and we've found it. And we'd like to report out to the entire nation who's listening in right now just how okay things are going here. This is a lightning round of best news stories coming from right here in Portland, Oregon. What do you think? Elena, what's first item of best news that you have heard about in Portland?
21: Okay, we all know about the World Naked Bike Ride here in Portland.
8: Oh, yeah.
21: Yeah.
0: Yeah. It's a tradition, and might I add, it is always a protest. It's always a reaction to fossil fuels and the fossil fuel industry and sort of promoting alternative modes of transportation that don't use said fossil fuels. Usually, because it involves nudity, it happens in the summer, which is probably the best time.
21: I requested that.
0: Yeah. But listen, they had to call an emergency naked bike ride.
21: Yes.
0: Right? Riding through downtown, past the protesters, past the ICE facility, clothing non-optional. Is that how you'd say it? Non-clothing optional. So there were some people on that cold Sunday who had on hats and scarves, and there was a David S. Pumpkins costume, apparently. A Beetlejuice costume. And then they all drove over the Burnside Bridge and parked their bikes and kind of laid down on the ground and kind of stopped traffic for a little bit, all to sort of make protest an act of joy. And nothing says joy like nudity on a 50-degree rainy day. Yeah. What's yours?
21: I mean, you know, of course, we're always looking for business development and folks to have successful businesses here in Portland. And right now, there is a company that is just doing actually booming business. It's the Lipman Company. They've been around for about 77 years. It's a great...
0: That's brand recognition.
21: Yeah. Well, they've been there for 77 years down over on Yamhill. And it's a party supply company. And the reason that their phone has been ringing off the hook is because they are the place in Portland to get your inflatable frog, chicken, or dinosaur costume.
0: Your gear. Your protest gear.
21: Yeah. Apparently, it's been very fun for the manager of the store, Robin Adair, because Robin gets to sell people these things and then see them on national television.
0: Wow.
21: Hours later, she told the paper, a couple bought Garfield and a banana the other day, and then I saw them on the news. Let's support our local inflatable frog businesses here in Portland. Yeah. All right, hit me with another best news thing happening right here in much maligned Portland, Oregon.
0: Luke Burbank, friends in Portland, this is also the season for Squish the Squash.
21: Oh my gosh.
0: Which is a 30-year-old tradition at the Portland Zoo that started in the 90s when an award-winning 800-pound pumpkin in Canby was donated to the zoo so that the elephants could squish it. They got gourds, they got squash, they got pumpkins, and they've been doing this forever. And these are, I mean, the size of the elephants' heads. That's happening this week, but there's a new special development because sort of the hot it girl of the Portland Zoo this year is Tula Too, who is the 8-month-old baby elephant.
21: I know. I mean, they're giving the baby elephant a baby pumpkin to smash.
0: I mean, the 800-pounders were so big, like, there's no way that she could even, like, get up around it. So she's going to squish her own squash, and then she's going to be able to watch her mom wreck shop on one of the big mama pumpkins. So.
21: Why is that so satisfying?
0: Apparently, it's really good for the elephants. Like, it's a kind of enrichment that, you know, it's fun to watch, but it started as, like, an animal behaviorist therapy.
21: Okay, here's a last bit of best news coming out of Portland, Oregon this week. You know, of course, the seasons are changing and we're getting closer to eventually winter. There's going to be snow. There's going to be ice. And here in Portland, that can be a real problem, which is why the city of Portland has 56 snowplows.
0: What?
21: That's a lot, right?
0: Yeah.
21: I mean, that by itself could be the best news. We have prioritized.
0: Yeah, good job.
21: Buying snowplows for this city. Well, they decided, the Portland Board of Transportation decided to have a contest where they would name five of these snowplows. One of them is going to be called the Big Snowplowski.
0: Good. Approved.
21: That one's going to handle the Southwest Hills. There's going to be one called the Burnside. Like, brr. I can't really say that word.
0: Burnside.
21: There you go. Thank you. That one is going to handle, that's actually a salt spreader. That's going to handle West Burnside. Then you got a Plowy McPlowface.
0: Yeah, you have to.
21: I mean, at this point, if you allow people to vote on naming something, you're going to get a Mick something face. There's also Salt and Thaw. Which, if you're listening somewhere outside of Portland, we have a beloved ice cream operation here called Salt and Straw, which that's a reference to. And then, of course, the fifth and final snowplow is Beverly Clear E.
0: Yeah.
21: Right?
0: Does it plow click a tad street?
21: It absolutely does. It is going to plow the Beverly Cleary K through 8 school and the neighborhoods that were made famous in the Beverly Cleary books.
0: Quimby's.
21: Yes. So the fact that we have 56 snowplows and that as the seasons progress, even if it snows, you can all come to LiveWire. You have no excuse because the roads will be Beverly Cleary'd for you to get here no matter what's going on. That, my friends, that is the best news that I heard all week. All right, you're listening to LiveWire. Our first guest this week is the recipient of the American Book Award and a Lambda Literary Award for his first book, which was titled High Risk Homosexual. Edgar Gomez was born and raised in Florida, where his new memoir is set. It's called Alligator Tears. It's been called triumphant, dazzling, and unfailingly stylish. All things that could describe Edgar as well. Here's a conversation we recorded with him live at the Kiln co-working space in Portland, Oregon. Edgar, welcome to LiveWire.
19: Thank you so much for having me.
21: I found this book to just be so fascinating and human and readable and relatable. I really, really enjoyed it. I wanted to kind of set the scene for people that maybe haven't had a chance to read it yet. You grew up in Orlando. What sort of a kid were you? Were you a shy kid? Were you outgoing? What was your deal?
19: I was a really shy, nervous, nerdy kid who was always reading. So my family moved around a lot when I was a kid, and books were like this source of stability where no matter where we were, I could at least be following the same story. And so in that way, it gave me like this consistency. But I didn't have a lot of friends because I was like, you know, I love reading.
21: Your relationship with your mom is a big part of this book, and I'm just curious, can you kind of, it went through phases, it sounds like, in your childhood and in your coming out and just based on her health and your life, but generally speaking, what was that relationship like for you growing up?
19: We had a little bit of a complicated relationship where when I was really young, like a lot of other gay kids, she was my best friend. She was my rock. And when I came out to her in high school, I came out to her at Saks Fifth Avenue at the mall. And when she was there to use a coupon, and I like looked around and I was like, this is kind of a safe space in a way, because she's not gonna make a scene around all these rich white ladies. And so I came out to her there, and her initial reaction wasn't great. It took some getting used to. And in fact, there were a lot of, you know, not great things that happened. And afterwards, I tried to have conversations with her about them. Like, oh, mama, remember that time that you got so mad that you, you know, tackled my bedroom door and came in and were like, are you a, you know, curse word? Are you a slur? And she would always be like, no, that didn't happen. Or you're exaggerating. Or like classic immigrant mom, like, you don't know how much I sacrificed for you. So I could never really talk to her about those things. And writing,
21: she was from Nicaragua?
19: She's Nicaraguan, yeah. And writing my books, writing my memoirs has been my way to sort of have those conversations with her without her telling me, no, that didn't happen. Mm-hmm. And after these books came out, I was so, so nervous. In fact, I didn't tell her that my first book came out till like a year afterwards. It was
21: She's like walking drama. Through the airport. It's like a Hudson News. Her son is on the cover.
19: Well, that was always my fantasy, that my book would be at the airport. Because my mom worked as a barista at Starbucks at the airport. And I was always in there. She would take me for bring your kid to work day. And so she would like let me loose in the airport. And it was always like this like status symbol. Like, if I get my book in the airport, that means that I made it.
21: Yeah.
19: It hasn't made it there yet.
21: Well, if enough people hear this interview,
19: yes.
21: We've got to get Alligator Tears in
19: Please.
21: The finer booksellers in the airport in America. I think those places and Costco are where all books are now sold. I mean, very seriously, that's like the two places you want to get your book.
19: Yeah, buy it in bulk. Yeah. Buy a 24-pack.
21: That's right. 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We're talking to the writer Edgar Gomez, and we have to take a very quick break. But do not go anywhere. When we come back, Edgar will explain how his mom made some very creative financial decisions to get him new teeth as a teen, which completely changed the course of his life. Stick around. More LiveWire coming your way in a moment.
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21: Welcome back to LiveWire from PRX. I'm your host, Luke Burbank, here with Elena Passarello. We are listening to a chat that we recorded with the writer Edgar Gomez, talking about his latest book, Alligator Tears. We recorded this at Kiln Co-working Space in Portland, Oregon. Let's get back to it. Your mom also did something incredibly kind, and I want to say smart, for you as a kid. Which was, and again, I hope it's okay that I'm talking about it, but it's in the book, so I feel like it's fair game. She realized, as essentially a single mother raising a family and trying to make it work, that, like for so many Americans, the math wasn't mathing on the finances. And she realized that she was likely to need to declare bankruptcy. Yeah. And this is very, very smart. Realized that if she was going to declare bankruptcy, she might as well make it worth it and get your teeth fixed.
24: Mm-hmm. Yeah.
21: Because your teeth were not great when you were a little kid, and the most effective way to fix it was eventually to do these veneers that were very expensive. But she brings you in for this process. And actually, there's a part of the book where you talk about that actual, like, the sort of procedure and the way it made you feel. Would you mind reading that section?
24: Sure, yeah. And if you see me tonight, don't look at my teeth, okay?
21: I'm very close to them, and they look great.
24: Thank you. Yeah, so this is a passage. We just arrived at the dental offices so that I can get my veneers put on.
21: And you're about how old at this time?
24: I'm in high school. I want to say I am 15 years old.
21: Okay.
24: Yeah. And I just got expelled from my last high school. I'm really depressed.
21: Yeah. You were in like a... sort of a cop training program,
24: yes,
21: more or less.
24: Yeah, but I was kicked out of it, so I think, you know.
21: You got cred.
24: Yeah.
21: You got your cred back.
24: So this is from Alligator Tears. The day of the procedure, Mom picked me up from school right after she got off work. We arrived at the dentist's office 20 minutes early and parked under a shady tree. While we waited, Mom pulled a thin cardigan out of her purse, buttoned it over the green Starbucks mermaid sewn onto her uniform, then lowered the driver's seat mirror to dab concealer under her eyes and apply a fresh coat of mascara. She must have been exhausted. Ready? She asked. I leapt over the divider and wrapped my arms tightly around her chest. Thank you, I whispered. She kissed the top of my head. You're welcome. Now you can't say I don't love you. Before he began, Dr. Franklin gave Mom and me a lecture on the upkeep. There were hard foods I'd need to avoid for the rest of my life. No apples, no candy, and I shouldn't try opening bottles with my veneers, he winked. I nodded politely, as if any of those things mattered to me. I would have given him my soul. He said the veneers were made to last about 10 years, though with proper care, they could last up to 15, and then I'd have to replace them. That actually gave me pause. It meant there'd come a day when I'd need to come up with $8,000, an impossible sum of money, nearly half what Mom made in an entire year. Yet, I also knew that once I had veneers, money would never be a problem again. They'd cover all my ugly parts, my drug record, my brokenness and brokenness. I brushed my uneasiness away. After asking Mom to wait in the lobby, Dr. Franklin had me lie back on the operating bed and open my mouth. I stared up at the strip of bright white lights on the ceiling as he wrenched out my baby tooth with a pair of pliers, turned on what sounded like a power drill, and proceeded to slowly sand down my teeth, bone particles filling the air. When he was finished, he brought out the tray of off-white veneers his assistant had recommended and cemented them one by one over my newly flattened teeth. The whole process took about 2 hours. It was heaven. Finally, he had me sit back up and placed a mirror in my hand. My heart pounded as I brought it up and pried my lips open. It took a second for what I was looking at to sink in. The veneers didn't merely close the gaps in my teeth. They also made my face fuller, my jaw rounder instead of tense and jammed tight like I usually kept it. I scrutinized my reflection, turning from side to side. I looked like myself. I looked like the real me, not that other shame-filled version of me.

0: Dr. Franklin summoned Mom from the waiting room, and within minutes, she and half of the office were hovering over me, oohing and aahing. "Amazing work," they patted his back. "It's incredible. You're a genius, doctor." "Precioso," Mom said, kissing my cheek. "Mi niño lindo." A flash went off. I was back against the blank wall for my after picture with Dr. Franklin's assistant. She snatched the Polaroid from the camera and waved it in the air, then fit it into a plastic sleeve inside a binder next to dozens of other clients' before and after photos. It reminded me of a yearbook, all our smiles, vulnerable and self-conscious. As I stared at my before photo, a strange pang of grief shot across my chest. I'd been that person my whole life. Whatever I'd felt about myself over the years, they'd kept me alive through everything.
1: Edgar Gomez reading from Alligator Tears here on LiveWire. We are coming to you this week from a kiln here in Portland, Oregon. One of the things that you write about so eloquently in the book, Edgar, is a feeling that if somebody didn't grow up poor, I don't know if they would instinctively know this, but one of the biggest things about growing up poor is embarrassment, constant embarrassment. Mm-hmm. You know, people think it might be food insecurity or safety problems, and it may be those things as well, but there's just this kind of low hum of feeling embarrassed all the time, which really does a number on your brain.
0: Yeah, no, that was a huge thing. And I always felt like people were looking at me and judging me, you know, by the clothes I was wearing, but especially by my teeth. You know, you could always sense when somebody's like looking at your teeth and all the things that they're thinking. And I think my mom was really smart, where she knew that if I ever wanted to be successful, that I would need to kind of hide that part of myself and fake it till I make it with literally fake teeth. Yeah.
1: You had a number of different jobs and money-making opportunities growing up that you write about in the book, starting with like boosting cookies that you were supposed to be selling, but they weren't monitoring the supply, so you were getting some extras that you could then sell and pocket the money. You you sold flip-flops?
0: Yes, I'm a flip-flop connoisseur.
1: This was Florida, after all.
0: This is Florida. I worked at the flip-flop shop at the Florida Mall. Shout out to them. And mostly, you know, it wasn't just a flip-flop shop. It was a luxury flip-flop boutique. We sold the flip-flops that Oprah wears.
1: Oh.
0: Yeah. See how everybody was like, oh, that's how I would sell flip-flops.
1: Yeah. Now, was that totally made up?
0: No, it was real.
1: Oh, okay.
0: And so for the women, it was Oprah. For the men, it was The Rock. These are the ones The Rock wears. Yeah.
1: Do you feel like being kind of on your grind as a young person has helped you in your literary career?
0: 100%. Especially working all these like minimum wage mall gigs. Mm-hmm. I really do believe that helped my writing, because what that job is all about audience and how to immediately hook somebody coming into the store and convince them to do something. And I mean, that's what I'm doing in my writing. I'm like trying to hook you right away and convince you to keep reading. Mm-hmm. Yeah.
1: Something that I've heard you say in other interviews, and I think you mention it in the book in passing, is this idea that for marginalized folks, so often the value, quote unquote, in their stories is their trauma. Mm-hmm. That it's like, oh, you know, you had a hard life, it was traumatic, now let's all just sit around and hear about it. How do you balance the joyfulness of your life with the actual trauma that happened?
0: You know, I think that's something that I learned from my mom. You know, my mom didn't have the easiest life in Nicaragua. And when she came to the U.S., you know, once you've experienced, you know, a dictatorship, your brothers being forced to be child soldiers, once you've experienced, like, trauma like that, like, every other problem just feels trivial in comparison. Mm. And the way that my mom and my family tell stories, they're always just, like, they could be telling the darkest thing, but they're cracking up the entire time. And I think that's something that I learned from them.
1: Yeah. I think I heard you say in an interview that therapy is expensive, but laughter is free.
0: And that part.
1: You know?
0: Yeah.
1: Edgar Gomez, thank you for coming on LiveWire.
0: Thank you so much.
1: That was Edgar Gomez

0: right here on LiveWire. Make sure you grab a copy of his book, Alligator Tears, wherever it is that you get your books. This is LiveWire. I'm Luke Burbank, here with Elena Passarella. Of course, each week on the show, we ask the LiveWire listeners a question. And this week, inspired by our chat with Edgar Gomez, we asked the listeners what, Elena?
1: We wanted to know what job taught them the most.
0: Oh, wow. Yeah.
1: I feel like you have a few answers to this question yourself.
0: I sure do. But I'll turn it over to the LiveWire listeners. What are they telling you?
1: Liam said that Liam learned a lot from being a camp counselor. I learned how to unclog toilets, start campfires, and survive on 4 hours of sleep. That sounds like you have to be a multi-hyphenate in order.
0: Yes, like a quintuple threat. Also, add to the list, delicately telling young people when it's time to start exploring deodorant options.
1: Yeah, it's a stinky gig, I think.
0: I feel like you're right at the tip of the spear there about that change happening to folks' bodies.
1: Yeah, that's right.
0: All right, what is another life lesson that somebody in our listening audience learned on the job?
1: Rohan worked as a dishwasher at a diner and says that hot water and loud music can fix almost anything.
0: Did you ever have a job like that, working in a dish pit?
1: No, I worked in restaurants, but the closest dish pit, I was in the back of a Limited Express clothing store, and all I had to do was unbox and steam clothes. And I loved it. Like, I loved it so much more than being on the floor, because I just got to be by myself and play whatever music I wanted. I just listened to music all day and steamed, you know, circa 2000s era Buffy the Vampire Slayer tops, you know.
0: All right, one more thing that has really impacted someone that they learned on the job.
1: I love this one from Whitney. Whitney says, I worked at Hollywood Video in college and spent a significant amount of my wages on discounted used DVDs. I have sadly learned that this was a terrible investment. When is the last time you played a DVD?
0: I bought a DVD player like 6 months ago, Elena, because I wanted to watch a specific film called Streetwise, this amazing documentary. And it was only available on DVD, so I had to buy the DVD and then buy the DVD player to play the DVD in, and I did, and it was very satisfying. It felt very old school to me to actually put the disc in and watch it.
1: I bought one because I'm writing about Elvis movies, and a lot of Elvis movies they're not streamable, so I've gotten to know the DVD menu again and the joy of special features and all that jazz. So Whitney, if you ever want to commiserate about your DVD collection, it sounds like we're here for you.
0: You know who to talk to. Hey, thank you to everyone who sent in a response to our listener question this week. We appreciate it. You're tuned in to LiveWire. Our next guest is a former elite wildland firefighter who was part of a crew known as the Hot Shots. That's an experience that's detailed in their new memoir, which is called Hot Shot, A Life on Fire. It examines the collision of fire suppression policy and colonization and climate change and their own journey in the dangerous and very male-dominated world of wildland firefighting. This is River Selby, recorded live at the Alberta Rose Theater in Portland, Oregon. River, welcome to the program.
2: Thank you. It's so great to be here.
0: I really, really enjoyed this book. It kind of starts out when you're around 19 years old. And by your own kind of telling in the book, you were sort of struggling at that point. Like, what was going on for you at 19? What did your life kind of look like?
2: So I'd grown up in a pretty chaotic environment and moved around a lot. And when I left home, I started going to community college and then dropped out just because I wasn't equipped to be able to do that, and started using a lot of drugs, and a friend just suggested to me that maybe I should try wildland firefighting. Just, you know.
0: Yeah, just, like you do.
2: Just.
0: Sure.
2: She was like, maybe it'll distract you. That's literally what she said.
0: I mean, I would imagine it could be a distraction.
2: Yes. I went in and they were really excited that I had a driver's license. It was a contract crew.
0: Okay.
2: And so they hired me immediately. We did 2 weeks of training, and then the last day we did a field day, and my crew boss later told me that he was very sure I wasn't going to come back after that, but I did.
0: We should clarify, too, that you are non-binary, but at this time that you write about in the book during your years of wildland firefighting, do I have it right? You identified as female and you went by a different name?
2: Yeah, I went by the name Anna. So, yeah, in the book, in the intro, I talk about how I am non-binary, but I refer to myself with she, her pronouns because that is how I experienced the world. It was the mold I was trying to fit into at the time.
0: And what was the sort of welcome like for you, I guess, in this very male-dominated world?
2: So I spent 2 years on the contract crew, and sometimes there would be other women on the contract crews. Mm-hmm. But once I started on the hotshot crew, and a hotshot crew is essentially a crew of 20 people, elite wildland firefighters who do initial attack. Hotshots consistently work in direct contact with fire. So either we're digging fire line, which is like digging a ditch near a fire to prevent the fire from burning, or we are back burning, which is starting another fire that will burn the fuel before the main fire comes to it and theoretically put out the fire. And I was the only person who wasn't a man on the crew. And they hadn't had a woman on the crew in several years. Our first day of training, the captain made sure to tell everyone in the room that women have smaller lungs than men, so I couldn't be expected to do the same level of work that the men could do. So that was the environment that I was walking into.
1: Does that make you go, just watch me?
2: It does. That's literally how I became a hotshot, because my crew boss on the contract crew, I said, I want to be a hotshot. And he was like, girls can't be hotshots. And that was the moment I decided to do it.
0: This is LiveWire Radio. We're talking to River Selby about their book, Hotshot, A Life on Fire. It sounds like a very dangerous job. How actually dangerous is it in your experience, I guess?
2: So it's quite a dangerous job. For instance, when we're conducting a back burn, say on an active wildfire, about 70% of the crew are people who are just doing the manual labor. And then there are the overhead who have more experience and are making the decisions. And then there are other people on the fire who are not associated with the crew who are also helping to make decisions. So it's a lot of intellectual decision-making happening, logistical decisions, but things can go wrong at any point. I write in my book about a time that we were flown into a fire in the Angeles National Forest, and we often were flown by helicopter because of the rugged terrain. And on the first load of the helicopter, I got off with some of my crew, and we realized that the fire was burning up the ridge. We were dropped off at the top of the ridge, and we were told to dig fire line. But when the helicopter lifted up, it lifted all of these embers up with it.
0: Oh, my God.
2: And they all went everywhere, including past us and down the hill. And so we had to run and try and put out all these embers and also try to dig a fire line so that the approaching fire would stop. And then there were still four more loads of people who came in.
0: Wow.
2: So with each load, more embers would
1: more helicopters.
2: Go. Yes.
1: Wow.
2: In the moment, you're doing the job, you're not thinking about the dangers. But once we had gotten everything contained, and the reason that we could get everything contained was because we were a hot crew and we were very physically fit.
0: Mm.
2: But it could have gone very wrong.
0: Yeah.
2: And after that happened, it wasn't until then that I realized, like, wow.
0: You could die from this very, very easily.
2: Yes.
0: We're talking to River Selby about their book, Hotshot, A Life on Fire, here on LiveWire. This book is also about the environment and also about kind of wildfire theory and suppression. The U.S. Border Patrol made some news up in Washington State recently when they detained a wildland crew and actually arrested a couple of the members of that crew for, I guess, not having their documents. I'm just wondering, as someone who's done this job and been out there and knows how hard it is, like, what do you think the impact of that kind of law intervention could have on crews and on us actually having, the ability to suppress some of these fires?
2: There has been a wildland firefighter shortage for many, many years. And actually, with the last administration, there had been a lot of headway made, a lot of recruiting that was done, raising pay, et cetera. And then with all the firings that happened, the levels of wildland firefighters dropped way down. And so this was a contract crew, which are crews that are essentially contract themselves out to the federal government, which are really vital right now because we don't have enough federal firefighters. And essentially something like this will scare people and make them not want to do this job. Also, something that happened was that the team that was managing that fire designated that crew as staging rather than actively fighting fire specifically on that day so that they could say this crew wasn't actively fighting fire and get around a law that says you cannot detain people who are actively handling an emergency.
0: As a person who has, you've actually fought these fires, you've also studied them and you've really studied the land, what would you like to see our public policy be around this so that we can live in something that resembles like harmony with wildfires?
2: Because we live in such a big country, geographically large country, our way of thinking of tackling issues, especially land issues, is often just, you know, let's put a Band-Aid on this. I think that we need more funding for local agencies and organizations. Indigenous groups who are trying to bring fire back need funding and support. Nonprofits need funding and support. And state agencies need funding and support. And the public needs education as to why fire is so important. And also, lay people can come and use fire and learn how to use fire to help tend the land. And it is a way to reconnect with the land. So I think that there is a lot of potential with fire creating a healthier relationship with our local environments.
0: Mm-hmm. Yeah. When did you start to feel like you wanted to transition out of being part of the wildfire fighting community? Because you had a few jobs throughout your time and into like writing. Were you out there like chopping a fire line and thinking, I can't wait till I can be indoors on a computer? Because that would have been me. It's like when I worked at Gene Johnson Plumbing in high school, I was like, I can't wait till I'm a public radio host because this is a lot better. Like, what was that transition like for you? And did you always have this thought about writing? Did you always think that was going to be where you might eventually end up?
2: So neither of my parents graduated high school. When I was younger, I didn't really think about my future that much. I didn't think that I would live past my young 20s, really. And so when I did, I started thinking about kind of what I wanted to do. But my last year of fire was in 2010 in Alaska. And that year, my mom died at the beginning of the season. And I finished out the season. And of course, I had to take a couple weeks when my mom died. And the feedback I got at the end of the season, even though all of my reviews had been great, was that I hadn't been cheerful enough. And I promise you, I was more cheerful than a lot of the guys I worked with, even with that. So I think that it was a combination of just really being fed up with the double standards I faced, and also just understanding that my life, that I was mortal, and also that I had agency in my life. So I actually started my undergraduate degree when I was 32, and I am about to have my PhD by this summer. So.
0: Congratulations. Well, it's a really great book, River, and it covers so many different things, not just firefighting, but your life, and again, sort of public policy and nature and indigenous culture. There's a lot in this book. It's Hot Shot, A Life on Fire. It's written by River Selby. River, thanks for coming on Livewire.
2: Thank you so much.
0: That was River Selby. Recorded live at the Alberta Rose Theater in Portland, Oregon. Their debut memoir, Hot Shot, A Life on Fire, is available right now. 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Our musical guest this week is Hunter Nowak. He is a classical pianist, he's a naturalist, and he's also the founder of this thing called In a Landscape, Classical Music in the Wild. And this is what he does. It's really amazing. He travels around with this Steinway piano named Maud that's like over 100 years old. And he brings it out into some of America's most inspiring settings, like mountaintops or deserts or old growth forests. And then he brings an audience together who listens to his performances through wireless headphones and then sort of wander around the landscape with this music that he's playing as a soundtrack to their outdoor experience. We got to experience one of these amazing concerts at Silver Falls State Park right here in Oregon. This is our chat, which we started off with, talking to Hunter Nowak. Hunter Nowak, welcome to Livewire.
3: Wow, thank you.
0: In a landscape, that is a John Cage reference?
3: It is.
0: And I think most people, if they know the name John Cage, or if they have my level of sophistication, their awareness is, that's the guy that did the song that didn't have any music in it?
3: That's right. That's 4 minutes and 33 seconds written for the piano. And I actually sometimes do perform that because it works very well in the outdoors, because we can all take our headphones off and just listen to the landscape.
0: That's maybe what he's known for by people that haven't really experienced a lot of his work, but obviously he's someone who's really important to you. What is it about his work that speaks to you?
3: Well, I appreciate what John Cage and his contemporaries, that whole sort of school of composers, were doing when they were trying to challenge us to listen to different sounds and noises as music, things that weren't just coming out of the instrument. But, you know, John Cage would have some silverware and throw it in a bathtub up on stage, and it would cause us to ask the question, is that music? And when we're outside of a concert hall where we don't even have the illusion of control, there are a lot more sounds that end up as part of the show. Sometimes it's something that we think of as pleasant, like a bird song. Other times it's, you know, a helicopter or a train going by. You know, in a concert hall, there's so much anxiety and tightness around extra sounds. And what I love about being in the outdoors is that everybody's just sort of inherently a little bit more relaxed. And so
0: edibles are legal here in Oregon.
3: That's right.
0: So that helps.
3: I wish actually more people, never mind. This In a Landscape concert is a great and safe experience for, you know, bringing your tinctures and your elixirs and whatever else you want. But what I really wanted to say is that what I hope that people do is try and embrace all of the sounds of the landscape as a part of the show, as a part of the music. And that just sort of puts people in a state of mind, even if there is, like, you know, somebody's sort of near the piano with a bag of chips, or there's a child making noise. We just sort of embrace that as a part of the experience, a part of the landscape. Like, we are actually here. Some of us are actually eating, and there are also kids here, and that's wonderful.
0: As you're introducing a song, you're also encouraging people pretty strongly by the end of the concert to leave the concert, at least temporarily. Like, it seems like you really like people to be, because everyone's wearing headphones. You can't see this on the radio, but everybody here has these headphones on so they can hear the music even if they're wandering off into the woods or over by the waterfalls. Why is that part so important to you, that people are kind of in movement while they're experiencing this?
3: You know, we're accustomed to sitting down and looking at the performer. Mm-hmm. And so it takes a little bit of extra nudging to get people to leave their seat and go wander around, because it's not normal. You know, one thing I love, especially in places where I can, you know, see a distance, is I love seeing people out, you know, looking up at a tree or staring at a blade of grass or watching the waterfalls. To me, I feel, because I know that, you know, with their headphones on, the microphones are right next to me. So I feel like I can whisper right into their ear and feel quite connected to them, even if they're, you know, a half a mile away from me. And that creates this, like, very special feeling where we're all kind of witnessing the world around us constantly change. But I know that, you know, I know that somebody out in the audience might be having a very personal and intimate experience with something in the landscape or with another person. And I get to be a part of that without necessarily being the center of it.
0: 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We've got to take a very quick break, but stay where you are. When we return, we're actually going to hear some music from Hunter Nowak, performed live in Silver Falls State Park in front of a crowd of roaming, headphone-wearing Oregonians, including me. 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
0: Welcome back to LiveWire. I'm your host, Luke Burbank, here with my friend, Elena Passarello. Okay, before we get to our musical performance this week from Hunter Nowak, a little preview of what we're doing on the show next week. We are hitting the road, folks, and heading to the great state of Minnesota. Minneapolis, to be specific. We're going to start off talking to Brandi Brown. She is a comedian and world-class expert on the Minnesota State Fair. She knows all about crop art because she also makes it herself. Then we're going to have some stand-up comedy from the one and only Maria Bamford. That's right. The Pride of Duluth will stop by and favor us with some of her comedy. And then our musical act will be not only a LiveWire first, I think a first for public radio. They are a cover band. They're called The Reasonable Doubts. And the band is comprised of Minnesota judges, including members of the Minnesota State Supreme Court. Yes, they are the Reasonable Doubts. They will be playing music next week when LiveWire hits Minnesota. So don't you miss it. In the meantime, let's get back to our musical artist this week. Before the break, we were talking to Hunter Nowak about how he developed his outdoor classical music concert series called In a Landscape. So let's hear a performance from him now. This is Hunter and his piano Maud at Silver Falls State Park right here in Oregon. Well, could we hear a song?
3: Absolutely.
9: The next piece is a great one for wandering about or closing your eyes. It was written over 300 years ago in 1723 by Rosanna Scalfi Marcello. She was a singer, started out as a singer on the gondolas of Venice, and then a nobleman by the name of Benedetto Marcello heard her singing. And they started a relationship and also a compositional relationship where he was sort of formally trained in composition. And so he taught her how to write down some of her original compositions, many of which were later attributed to Benedetto or his brother Alessandro Marcello, because the Marcello family did not approve of this union, because Rosanna was not of the noble class. So I can't tell you for sure that this piece was penned by Rosanna, but it was most certainly influenced by her voice. And it was originally written as an oboe concerto. This is a sort of a slow, steady, spacious piece that's good for wandering slowly or watching something that's sort of moving if there's any bit of a breeze. Rosanna Scalfi Marcello's Oboe Concerto in D, which was transcribed for the keyboard by Johann Sebastian Bach.

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1: Thank you so much. Thank you, everybody. 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
2: That was Hunter Noack, recorded at Silver Falls State Park in Oregon as part of his series In a Landscape, which you can find out more about by going to inalandscape.org. All right, that's going to do it for this week's episode of LiveWire. A huge thanks, as always, to our guests, Edgar Gomez, River Selby, and Hunter Noack.
3: Laura Haddon is our executive producer, and our producer and editor is Melanie Sevchenko. Eben Hoffer is our technical director, Hazik Bin Ahmad Farid is our assistant editor, and Ashley Park is our marketing manager.
2: Our house sound is by D. Neil Blake, and our house band is Sam Pinkerton, Ethan Fox Tucker, A.L. Alves, and A. Walker Spring, who also composes our music. This show was mixed by Eben Hoffer and Hazik Bin Ahmad Farid. Also, special thanks this episode to Ryan Blay and Lori Noack, along with the rest of the In a Landscape team.
3: 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This week, we'd like to thank member James Levi of St. Paul, Minnesota, and Karen Markins of Portland, Oregon.
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0: My grandmother had a saying that I've thought about recently, and it was, wanton waste will lead to woeful want.
1: We have a painting term called a holiday. 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
2: And so he would use this word for things that would be stuck in things. 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

0: Live from NPR News in Washington, I'm Amy Held. Iran's president is defending the now-expired memo of understanding with the U.S., saying it's still the best way to end a stalled war. But Iran's new security chief is taking a more defiant stance, warning neighboring countries against joining new U.S. sanctions. NPR's Hadil El-Shelchi reports.
1: The head of Iran's Supreme National Security Council said that Iran would retaliate in a, quote, seismic manner to President Trump's new economic sanctions and that Iran would target any country assisting the U.S. In an interview that aired on state TV, Mohsen Rezaei said that Iran would target tankers on oil shipping routes alternate to the Strait of Hormuz out of the Persian Gulf. U.S. Treasury Secretary Scott Bessent is expected to announce new aggressive sanctions on Iran on Monday, which President Trump has called economic D-Day. Iran is already suffering from distressing economic circumstances that began before the war with the U.S. and Israel broke out in February. Hadil Al-Shalchi, NPR News, Istanbul.
0: 25 IndyCar drivers racing in the nation's capital have revved into action. It's the first and likely the last time the race will circle the National Mall. NPR's Ava Berger reports.
2: President Donald Trump and First Lady Melania Trump took a ceremonial lap in an armored vehicle around the Freedom 250 Grand Prix. Trump was met with cheers across the track. All eyes were on the sky as multiple military flyovers erupted overhead, and service members were honored on the track. Then, finally, the moment fans have been waiting for, Trump waved the green flag from his suite. 25-year Navy veteran Mark Warlow peered in between the openings of a fence with two friends, also Navy vets.
3: This is just, it's fantastic. It's not good. I'm really excited about it, especially as a vet, to have this in D.C. and everything that we've seen.
2: Eva Berger, NPR News, Washington.
0: In Nevada, a fire has grown to 10,500 acres and is approaching the city of Reno. The Washoe County Sheriff now saying it was human-caused, and 90,000 residents should either evacuate or be ready to go. From member station KUNR, Maria Palma reports.
4: The Hawk Fire has burned more than 10,000 acres in Reno, Nevada. It remains 0% contained. About 400 personnel from local, state, and federal agencies are working the fire, including ground and air crews. Nevada Governor Joe Lombardo has declared a state of emergency in Washoe County and activated the Nevada National Guard to support the response. For NPR News, I'm Maria Palma in Reno.
0: Hawaii is contending with yet another big storm. Tropical storm Moke is bringing heavy rainfall to the Big Island today before spreading westward across the remainder of the islands through Monday. It's affecting areas that are still recovering from last weekend's Hurricane Lala. And you're listening to NPR News. The rate of adults dying from alcohol use in the U.S. has gone up, according to new federal data. NPR's Ping Huang reports.
5: For adults 45 and older, the rate of alcohol-induced deaths has increased by about 30% since 2014. It's up for both men and women, though deaths from alcohol are around 2.5 times higher in men. The rate is down from a peak in 2021 during the COVID pandemic, but remains higher than it was pre-pandemic. The data is published in the CDC's Morbidity and Mortality Weekly Report. Past CDC publications found some 2/3 of alcohol-related deaths come from the impacts of drinking over time, such as alcohol use disorder, heart and liver diseases. The remaining 1/3 died after drinking too much at once, which can cause things like alcohol poisoning. The agency recommends that those who drink moderately and help others do the same, and that they seek help for substance abuse if they're concerned. Ping Huang, NPR News.
0: Gallup research finds the overall percentage of American adults who say they drink has fallen to a record low, around 54%. This as more young people abstain from drinking. We're still learning about the effects of artificial intelligence on education. And Education Secretary Linda McMahon says with guardrails, AI can be a useful tool.
6: I have seen it work so well in the introductions that I've seen.
0: McMahon speaking there to CNN, and as technology plays a growing role in the classroom, the Education Department has issued guidance for educators, including preserving human-centered teaching. I'm Amy Held, and this is NPR News.
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8: 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I'm Grant Barrett.
9: And I'm Martha Barnett. And I've chanced upon a handy word for that awful mess of cables under my desk. The German word for that is Kabelsalat.
8: A cable salad.
9: Exactly.
8: Or given your choice of operating system, maybe apple salad.
9: It's a mess under there. I'm sure you have the same problem, Grant.
8: Or apple spaghetti.
9: Yeah, some people do call it cable spaghetti.
8: Cable spaghetti.
9: Yeah.
8: Highway spaghetti is a name for a really complicated interchange.
9: Mm-hmm. Yeah. There's Spaghetti Junction in Louisville. There's another Japanese term for this that translates as octopus leg wire, Takawashi Hisen. And I gather that sometimes electricians call a mess of wires like that a snake's honeymoon.
8: Snake's honeymoon. Ooh, yeah. That's nice. Well, we'd love to hear your funny names for those oh no moments. Give us a call about that or anything related to language in your life. Language is everywhere. 877-929-9673 is toll-free throughout the United States and Canada. And if you're anywhere else, you can call us a lot of different ways or reach us through the internet, waywardradio.org/contact. Hello, you have a way with words.
10: Hey there, this is William. You can call me Will. I'm calling from Dallas, Fort Worth, and I got a question for you guys.
8: Hi, Will. Welcome to the show.
9: Hey, Will.
8: What are you thinking about?
10: So, little bit of a story. My boyfriend and I, we're getting into an argument. I'm originally from California. He grew up in Texas. And one day I was trying to give him directions to, you know, go to a show or a store or something. I forget. But the point is I was saying, oh, you're going to want to take the 15 to get to the store. And he looked at me all crazy and he's like, what do you mean? I'm like, yeah, no, you just take the 15 on to the north. You know, you go south and give him all the directions. And he stops me and he goes, no. Why did you put the in front of the highway? I've never heard anybody do that before. And we're still arguing about this. I put the in front of highway numbers, and he doesn't. Everybody that I know in California does it, but nobody knows that thing in Texas. And I just want to know, is there an origin to this? Is it a regional thing? Like, what's going on there?
8: Yes and yes, and I'm guessing you're from Southern California, Will.
10: Oh, yes, I am, in the sunny town of Temecula.
8: Temecula, sure.
9: Temecula, just north of San Diego, yes.
8: Wine country, hot air balloons.
9: And you're right to suspect that there is some history behind these differences, as often happens with language, and specifically the history of freeways in the United States and in Southern California. You know, most places in the U.S. didn't start getting highways until 1956 under the Eisenhower administration, or interstate highways anyway. But 16 years earlier, California opened the first freeway in the West that connected L.A. and Pasadena. It was called the Arroyo Seco Parkway, and then later the Pasadena Freeway. And here in San Diego, just south of Temecula, going west to east from the coast, you first had the Ocean Beach Freeway, and then east of that you had the Mission Valley Freeway. And then in 1964, like elsewhere around the country, California started using numbers instead of words. So the Ocean Beach Freeway and the Mission Valley Freeway became part of Interstate 8, which stretches on into Arizona. And here, old habits died hard and people held on to the. And in the same way, the Montgomery Freeway coming up from the border with Mexico goes through San Diego and turned into the San Diego Freeway and continues north. And now here in Southern California, we call it the 5. And there are a few other places around the country that also use the. They do that in the Phoenix area and also in Buffalo, New York, which is probably influenced by Ontario, which is very near there, because you'll see that in Canada as well. So people hang on to that the because of history in part. And then things just arise independently, right, Grant? I mean, they do this in the UK, in parts of the UK.
8: Yeah, Ireland
9: as well.
8: and the England, people would talk about taking the M1 to go someplace.
9: Mm-hmm. Mm-hmm.
10: Huh. That is so, because I suspected that it was a regional thing, considering that when I would bring it up to my Texas friends, they also looked at me in such bewilderment, too. It's really cool that there is such a long history with that. That is really cool.
9: How do you and your boyfriend resolve this dispute?
10: It has yet to be resolved.
9: This is one of the reasons why
10: I decided to reach out, so we could get some information on this.
9: Oh, boy.
8: Well, if you want to laugh together about it, Saturday Night Live did some very hilarious skits called The Californians, and they poke tremendous fun.
10: I love that sketch.
8: Yeah, just watch those together, and if you can poke a little fun at yourself, Will, he will probably be dying with tears because they're hilarious, and they do make fun of the way Californians give directions with the freeways. So maybe that's a way to diffuse the tension over saying the 15 or the 5.
10: Oh my God, that's really great. I'm glad that I now have some, you know, ammo to give an argument back to him.
9: Well, yeah, some information maybe. Or maybe you just both move back to Southern California. What about that?
10: Oh, well, hey, we just visited, took a tour on all the wines. He loves it.
8: Oh, yeah, I'm sure.
9: There you
8: go. All right, well, take care, Will. Give our best to your boyfriend.
10: All right, thank you so much. Bye-bye.
8: Bye-bye.
9: Thanks, Will.
8: We know that you have these little ongoing arguments about language with your significant other or your loved ones. We would love to help you sort it out. 877-929-9673 is toll-free in the United States and Canada. And, you know, we have numbers for Mexico, the UK, and anywhere in the world on our website. Just go to waywardradio.org/contact.
9: If you know somebody with a 20th birthday coming up, you're going to want to tuck this word away. It's vigesimal. That's V-I-G-E-S-I-M-A-L, vigesimal.
8: Oh, yeah. That was the word of the day for the Dictionary.com app recently.
9: Oh, was it?
8: Yeah, it was. That means related to 20.
9: Yeah, having to do with the number 20. It goes back to Latin vigesimus, which is related to Spanish veinte, meaning 20, and of course also in French.
8: Oh, yeah, that's a wonderful word, because it seems like it should be a part of the body, like it relates to like the length of the short intestine or something, right? Doesn't it feel biological?
9: It absolutely does. Yes, he had a vigesimal whatever.
8: My vigesimal intestine or my vigesimal, like maybe it describes the twists and turns of the bumps on the brain or something, the crevices of the cerebellum. I have no idea.
9: It does. It sounds very technical, but I guess you could use it for, you know, if you're talking about 4 score and 7 years ago, that's a vigesimal phrasing.
8: Yeah, or, you know, the vigesimal anniversary of the of a institution or a person.
9: Mm-hmm. Yeah, we got a little ways to go before the radio show gets to our vigesimal anniversary, but
8: yeah,
9: I'm
8: that's
9: looking
8: true.
9: Forward to it.
8: Yeah, give us a call, 877-929-9673. Hey, that's toll-free in the United States and Canada. We love hearing from our Canadian listeners.
9: Hello, you have a way with words.
11: Hi, Martha, how's it going? Guy Leffel. Well, in the Upper Peninsula, you got a dialect. It's like, if you want to go, like, downtown, nobody says that. You say downtown. And whenever we play baseball, it's like, you know, you'd ask somebody, I got a hit the other day. Well, how did you do? How was it? And they'd go, well, I powdered it. That translates not only to hitting, but to pitching. It's like if you talk to a pitcher, you know, you threw a really fast pitch. Well, how fast was the pitch? Well, I powdered it. And so I just, I don't know if you've heard that the powdered, it goes in it has a lot of different possibilities.
8: Mm-hmm. Yeah, that's classic. That goes back at least to early 20th century. That's a great term. The idea being here that the ball moves so fast, it was like it was fired by black powder, like from a cannon or from a gun. Yeah. Although some people think, at least when the pitcher powders it, maybe it's because the catcher's mitt throws off waves of dust. But I think it's more likely that it's like it was fired by black powder. And it might be related to older expressions like fireball or to throw smoke, which also mean fastball.
11: I'll be daggone.
8: You ever heard of throwing smoke? That also means powerful pitching.
11: That's enlightening.
8: Yeah, it's a good one, right? You know, by the way, if you're a huge baseball fan, the book for you, Guy, is Dixon's Baseball Dictionary. Paul Dixon's Baseball Dictionary.
11: I really appreciate talking to you guys again, Mike. And also to devote this talking to you to a Dick Burrows in town. He just passed away. He was the guy, the voice of baseball in Escanaba, the voice of football, the voice of everything. And he's just such a brilliant man. But he was an English teacher. He taught everybody how to talk. And my dad was an English teacher at the college. And it's just great. The appreciation for English that you guys help provide is just beyond words. Just $1 million.
8: Respect to the man, then. Well, Guy, we appreciate the shout out to a leader and a legend. And we thank you for your entertainment. Take care of yourself.
11: You got it, Grand Martha. Pleasure to talk to you.
8: Be well.
9: Great talking
11: Bye-bye.
9: With you, Guy.
11: You too.
9: Bye-bye. What's the word or phrase you're wondering about? Call us, 877-929-9673. You know, sometimes you read a line in a book and it just keeps coming back to you and coming back to you. And this happened to me recently with the book Super Infinite by Catherine Rundell. That is the one about the poet John Donne. There's a line that I particularly love from that, and it keeps coming back to me when I'm out walking the dog. She writes, "Donne saw, analyzed, lived alongside, even saluted corruption and death. He was often hopeless, often despairing, and yet still he insisted at the very end, 'It is an astonishment to be alive, and it behooves you to be astonished.'" And it's that last part. It is an astonishment to be alive, and it behooves you to be astonished. That just, you know,
8: you
9: got to be present.
8: Yeah. But I do like the part about saluting, what was that, saluting death and...
9: Saluted corruption and death.
8: Saluting corruption and death, because they are a part of that experience, both
9: right,
8: both the positive and the negative. But yeah, why don't we wake up every day astonished that we have one more day upon this earth?
9: Yes. Yes.
8: And we've created these entertainments for ourselves, and we invite listeners to be a part of this entertainment. Enjoy this astonishment with us, these things that we've created, words on a page, where we tell stories to each other. And you can be a part of it, 877-929-9673.
9: More about what you say and why you say it. Stick around for more of A Way with Words.

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9: You're listening to Away With Words, the show about language and how we use it. I'm Grant Barrett.
5: And I'm Martha Barnett. And joining us now is our quiz guy, John Chinesky. Hey, John.
10: Hey, Martha. Hey, Grant.
9: Hey, buddy. What's up?
10: Hey, well, you know, I just got here, but I'm going to take off. Just kidding. What I mean is we're going to do takeoffs. We've done this before. These are called takeoffs. That's where we take off the first letter of a word to get another word, right? Mm-hmm.
5: Okay.
10: Now, this time, we're only going to make two words by taking the letter D from the start of a word. Only D this time, okay? For example, if I said that my sound equipment had been damaged in the flood, that would clue the words damp and amp.
5: Aha.
10: Okay?
9: Gotcha,
10: now, remember,
9: okay.
10: The two words will always rhyme. We're not going to do any devil and evil. It's always going to be a rhyme. Dad and add, like that. Got it?
9: Got it.
5: Okay.
10: Good. Let's see what these clues clue. I say, my false shirt front has become disgusting.
5: My dicky has become icky.
10: Dicky and icky. Yes, very good. And if that wasn't enough, my lacy decorative mat has become rather oleaginous.
9: My oily doily.
10: Oily doily, yes. And this lifeboat is no better. It's watertight, yes, but there's a breeze coming in through this crack in the canopy.
9: A rift, drift rift? I don't know.
10: Close. Change the vowel and
5: draft,
10: you've got it.
5: Draft raft,
10: yes. Now this, it's what the gutters on my rooftop do.
9: Drain rain.
10: Hey, drain rain, yes. Oh, this small baked good is quite amusing.
9: Not dinner roll.
10: So close.
5: Really?
9: Really?
10: This small baked good is so...
9: Oh, humorous. It's roll, roll.
10: Oh, it's so, so droll.
9: Oh, boy.
10: Oh. Now, I've determined that this Christmas ornament hangs precisely 90 degrees from its branch.
9: The angle dangle?
10: Yes, the angle dangle. Nice. If you think I can't escape your clutches, you're fooling yourself.
5: Elude, delude.
10: Yes, elude, delude. Very good. And now I acted that role to the highest degree, but I have been relegated to the chorus.
9: Emoted, demoted?
5: Ooh,
10: yes, very
5: nice.
10: Good. Now, finally, will somebody please turn this boat's lights on?
9: Dark arc.
10: That's good.
9: All right.
10: All right. Those are our takeoffs for the letter D. Nicely done, you guys.
5: Oh,
9: thank you. Done in one.
10: Done in one. Done in one, yes.
9: We'll talk to you next week, John. Thank you for the quiz.
10: Talk to you then. Thank
9: Cheers.
10: You.
5: We do a lot of goofing around on this show, but we also take your questions about all aspects of language. 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You have a way with words.
11: Hi. This is Galen calling from White River, Arizona. How are you?
5: Hey, Galen. I'm doing fine. What's going on?
11: I'm curious about a question about accents. I grew up in Tucson, Arizona, and probably like a lot of people in high school, my friends, and I thought we didn't have an accent. I realized that's probably not true, and I realized that our accent maybe in Southern Arizona is similar to a Los Angeles or an LA accent, maybe from California. I was wondering if there's a general TV accent that news anchors have, or kind of this general accent and where it comes from. It seems like a dominant accent, but I'm wondering what your thoughts are on that and if it's an LA thing from Hollywood spreading it around, or what you guys think about that.
12: Oh, that's a fantastic question. You're right about where your accent kind of fits into things. People in the West generally, and I say generally, boy, the linguists are going to be hopping up and down, generally have one accent with a lot of caveats and a lot of little pockets of different things. But the West is less divided dialect-wise or accent-wise than the East because it's had less time to develop geographic linguistic features. But so Arizona is more like California than it would be, say, like Texas or like New York. But
11: okay.
12: There's a larger picture here when we talk about accent. Maybe a better word to talk about is dialect, because accent is just a part of dialect. And the thing you need to know is everyone has an accent. It's just by comparison is what you're talking about. Do I have an accent when compared to somebody else? So do you have an accent compared to me, Grant Barrett? Maybe not. You and I kind of sound alike. Or do you have an accent compared to, what's somebody else, King Charles? Yes, you

0: say, oh, I don't have an accent. And the unspoken part of that sentence is by comparison with this person. So what we're talking about here is sometimes called standard American, and sometimes, yeah, called the newscaster's accent. The reason it exists isn't really about Hollywood or the media, but it has more to do with notions of power, more to do with who's in charge of wealth and education and government and money and who's seen as authoritative and respectable. And all of these are loaded topics in the United States, as I'm sure you know. This is a mess. A lot of things come into play here. Racism and sexism and socioeconomic imbalances and indigenous suppression, Eurocentric favoritism, Anglocentric politics, and tons of things. And so for a long time in the United States, a lot of textbooks, and we're talking back in the 1800s and 1700s and the 1900s even, the standard reference works were written mostly by white men from New England and the mid-Atlantic states. And those men wrote those books according to their own habits and their own education. And so they wrote them according to how they thought words should be said and how language should be spoken. They didn't give any attention really to divergent dialects that appeared in the rest of the country, even though they were already present. They didn't have a lot of success because obviously those other dialects didn't disappear. But that's the way that they said that you should speak. You should speak like me. I'm from these, you know, wealthy white places. This is how you should talk.
1: I think about growing up and listening to people like Tom Brokaw, you know, or Walter Cronkite. Mm. I mean, those were the accents that that you were supposed to emulate.
0: Yeah, it's funny that you should mention them. Really, I think the classic example of this accent, which kind of covers all the bases, is Ronald Reagan, who was born in Illinois, worked in radio in Iowa, then went on to be an actor in California, and then went on to work in politics. And his accent served him in all of these arenas because he had almost none of the dialect features that you could call him out and say, well, he's not one of my people, because obviously when you listen to him, he sounds like he belongs to another region and I can't identify with him. So he was a really good example of the kind of neutral American accent. There's a subfield, though, of sociolinguistics, which I love. It's called perceptual dialectology. And how it works is that a linguist will give people a map and say things like, circle the area where people speak without an accent, or write on this map words good, bad, or neutral where you think people's accents sound like that. And it's kind of unsubtle, but you get amazing results because it reveals people's biases. It will show you that even people from the south of the United States who have a southern accent will write that they think that the people around them don't speak English properly. Even people who have a regional accent will mark their own region as not being proper English, which is amazing because they're taught that from the outside. They're taught that out by outsiders and by the systems around them. So your question, I mean, I could go on about this, but generally, again, what is considered a standard American accent has nothing to do with linguistics, and it's all about power and what we see as authority.
2: Wow, thank you so much for the concrete example of Reagan to focus on as kind of this thing, and then also that field of sociolinguistics to look into. I really, really appreciate your response, and sorry about the background noise. I'm on lunch duty as a teacher, so you might have heard students in the background, but we're going to listen into this episode and others later.
0: Oh, fantastic. Wonderful. Well, educators are our people, so applause to you. Keep up the good work.
2: Oh, thanks for giving me so many good things to chew on and bring into the classroom. Thanks a lot for that.
0: Yeah, no problem, Galen. Take care now and be well. Give our best to your students.
2: You too. Thanks. We will. Take care. Bye.
0: Bye-bye.
1: Bye-bye.
0: We'd love to hear your stories about how the way you speak has affected your life, 877-929-9673, or tell us the story in email, words@waywardradio.org.

0: I don't think I know that one. How does that work in a sentence?
1: Well, I'm looking at Francis Groves's old dictionary from 1785, and there's a citation that goes, "Shut your potato trap and give your red rag a holiday."
0: Good advice at all times.
1: Or here's a more positive one from 1908. "He shook that red rag of his, and a continuous flow of speech ensued."
0: That sounds like a few politicians I know.
1: Right. Well, get your red rag shaken and call us, 877-929-9673.
0: Hello, you have a way with words.
2: Good morning. This is Linda from Cooperstown, North Dakota.
0: What can we do for you?
2: My grandmother had a saying that I've thought about recently, and it was, "Wanton waste will lead to woeful want."
0: Oh, what were you doing when she said that?
2: We were little kids, of course. Mm-hmm. Yep. And I think she was probably from West Virginia, probably born in the late 1800s.
0: Were you a wasteful child?
2: Nope. We were pretty good because Grandma threatened with the willow switch.
0: Oh, so we the
1: willow
0: good.
1: Switch. Wanton waste will lead to willow whopping. Well, you might be interested to know, Linda, that this kind of alliterative advice goes back to at least the early 18th century. The far more common version of this is "willful waste makes woeful want." And you can just hear a parent, can't you just it almost lends itself to sort of a sing-songy kind of "willful waste makes woeful want."
0: And I can imagine centuries of children rolling their eyes.
2: Oh, yes.
1: Yeah, but that goes back all the way at least to a 1721 collection of Scottish proverbs. "Willful waste makes woeful want." But, there are different versions of it. "Waste not, want not. Waste and want, save and have." Here's another one. "Haste makes waste, and waste makes want, and want makes strife between the good man and wife."
0: Oh.
2: Oh, my.
0: Well, Linda, this has been an insightful, delightful call, and we appreciate it.
2: All right. Thank you.
0: All right. Take care now. Be well.
1: Thanks for calling, Linda.
2: Yep. Bye.
0: Your time will not be wasted, and you will not go in need if you dial 877-929-9673.
1: Hello. You have a way with words.
3: My name is Addie Mahoney. I'm from Neenah, Wisconsin.
1: Well, welcome to the show, Addie. What can
0: we
1: do
0: Addie.
1: For you?
0: Well, what's up?
3: Thank you so much. It's wonderful to be on. I love listening. I was calling in about one of my grandfather's words that he used quite often was ickumpacky. Ickumpacky, I believe, if I could spell it, it would be I-C-K-I-M-P-A-C-K-Y.
1: Okay.
3: And so he would use this word for things that would be stuck in things, typically. If you had something stuck in your teeth, and he would say, you know, "Ew, ickumpacky," you can point it out on other family members. Or if you had something on your shirt, or if something was stuck in something that you're trying to clean out, and that would be ickumpacky, kind of an unknown substance that you kind of flick off or get off.
0: Hmm. Ickumpacky.
1: Wow.
0: Okay.
1: I've never heard that.
0: I've never heard that either. Let me ask you, though, was he of Scandinavian descent?
3: No, he is not.
0: No Norwegians anywhere in the family?
3: Not that I know of.
0: I mean, I know you said your last name was Mahoney, so.
3: No, he's was Scottish, Irish.
0: Too bad, because my theory was Ica was is not or no in Norwegian, and I was just thinking it was not something or like not packed or something, or not clumping. Hmm. Never
3: right.
0: mind then.
3: I did come across one thing about the word, and it was kind of odd to me because I had just started working in as a sales manager for plumbing in the last year. And as I was trying to find this word and find something, I came across a word, I think you would pronounce it ickumpacky.
1: Mm.
3: And it is a plumbing term, used for the gunk caught in the threads when you're taking pipes apart and whatnot.
1: Oh, wow.
0: Oh, really?
3: And I thought,
0: that's amazing. You did astonishing work there. How do you spell that?
3: I think it was spelled A-C-K-U-M-P-U-C-K-Y. And so I found that quite interesting. And it matches up with his Ikampaki.
0: You know what? That's it. It's in the Dictionary of American Regional English as Akampaki. It says any of various usually sticky liquid or pasty substances, also defined as gunk, dating back to the 1934.
1: Yeah. Whoa, Eddie,
0: you're hired. You got a job. You are. And you know what's funny? The Dictionary of American Regional English is based right there in Wisconsin. They would be delighted to know that they helped a Wisconsinite.
3: Oh, that's really
0: interesting. Yeah, this has got, it's got citations, though, all over the country, including Texas, West Virginia, Missouri, Florida, Alabama, Washington, Kansas. So it's not regional, but it's got a long history. Akampaki. And lots of different spellings, none of them quite like you pronounced it. Yeah, this is fantastic.
3: Yes, I wasn't sure exactly how, you know, how it was pronounced, but just ran across that little bit of a word.
0: And you know what's funny is they just added this entry in 2017, so it's a new entry to the dictionary.
1: So, Addie, we're going to hire you as the director of Ikampaki for Away with Words, because this is so cool. To be doing this in
0: you
1: real
0: are
1: time.
0: Akam,
3: I'll take the job.
0: Akampaki Lieutenant. How about that? Heck, just make you the president of Akampaki.
3: All right. I would be able to keep you very, very busy with all of my grandfather's
0: work. Oh, really? Well, then we expect regular phone calls.
3: Yeah.
0: Report in, miss.
1: All right.
3: Many of them are completely made up, but they're
0: That's
3: fun.
0: That's fine. Those are fun, too.
1: But not this one. Not this one.
0: Yeah,
1: how exciting.
0: Thank you so much for sharing your memory with us and that amazing new word, Akampaki, because it sounds like what it is, right? It does sound like gunk.
3: It really does.
0: Oh, that's good.
1: Well, Addie, that is going into our vocabulary right now. Thank you so much.
0: Wonderful.
1: For calling.
0: And you take care of yourself,
3: all
0: right?
3: Well, thank you. And you gave me some great information on that, and I'll look at it further. So thank you for having me on. I enjoyed myself very
0: much. All
3: right.
0: Take care now. Bye bye.
1: Thanks, Addie.
3: You too. Yeah. Bye bye.
1: Call us 877-929-9673.

0: Grant, I learned just this week that the term red rag is an old slang word that means the tongue. It goes back to the 17th century.
1: Red rag. Red rag.

0: We talked not long ago about that dip in the road or a roller coaster that causes you to lose your stomach for a second. Some people call it a thank you, ma'am. Some people call it a whoopsie-daisy. And Jane Locken in Eau Claire, Wisconsin, wrote to add another to that list. She said that when she was growing up in the La Crosse area of Wisconsin, everybody called that little dip in the road a hoopla.
1: A hoopla, yeah, so that's like the French hoopla, what you say when you lift a kid up off the floor, a baby off the floor, or you're hoisting something heavy. Hoopla.
0: Right.
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1: You're listening to Away With Words, the show about language and how we use it. I'm Grant Barrett.
0: And I'm Martha Barnett. And Grant, you remember the conversation that we had with Kelly, who was calling us from Norfolk, Virginia, where she says people order hamburgers all the way deluxe.
1: Right. That means they want everything on it, all the condiments and all the toppings. And you and I said, we don't really know anything about that.
0: Yeah, she was wondering if the term all the way deluxe was unique to Norfolk. And we didn't hear from other people who ordered things that way. But boy, we sure got a lot of responses anyway.
1: Yeah, after the fact, the calls and the emails, they came pouring in.
0: They did. We heard from Sarah Jones, who said where she is in South Carolina, the terms deluxe and all the way mean two different things. She says deluxe means mayonnaise, lettuce, and tomato, and all the way means go ahead and add mustard and onions and whatever else. And Richard Fitzsimmons in Pittston, PA, wrote to say that as a teenager, he and his friends would visit Ocean City, New Jersey, and they'd hang out on the boardwalk and order hot dogs and hamburgers, and they always wanted every topping available. And the phrase that they used there was, put it through the garden. Just run through the garden.
1: I've heard that one before. Drag it through the garden. That means you want all the toppings.
0: And this brought back so many memories for so many people. Steve Williams wrote us from San Antonio, Texas, to say that he grew up in Bay City, Michigan, and he says that one of his favorite summertime treats was when the family would go out to a seasonal burger joint or maybe a family-owned eatery or diner. He says we'd all get cheeseburgers and fries and maybe a chocolate malt or a root beer float. And in that neck of the woods, a deluxe cheeseburger included lettuce, tomato, and mayonnaise on top of the standard toppings of mustard, ketchup, and pickle, and sometimes onion. And he says, as I've grown up, I've traveled, and I've seen many menus get cute and creative with their loaded burgers, with names like Dumpster Burger, Trash Burger, or Everything But the Kitchen Sink Burger.
1: Oh, yeah. Don't get started on garbage plates and trash plates, because those are a whole thing in some parts of the country.
0: Is that right? Is that a term, garbage plates?
1: Yeah, that's a plate. Yeah, that's a term, yeah. And they can be delightful. Just imagine your nachos with everything. It's a huge plate.
0: It
1: really looks like they cleaned out the last of the chili bowl and the last of the salsa jar and the scrapings from the bottom of everything on the condiment table. It can be really good, though. Because every single one of those is delightful to the taste buds.
0: But we have yet to hear from anybody else who orders things all the way deluxe. I wonder if it really is specific to Norfolk.
1: Yeah, Norfolk, Virginia might just have their own thing, and that's not unheard of. We have regionalisms all across the United States and Canada and elsewhere in the world, no matter what language you speak, it's English or Spanish or something else. And we love hearing about regionalisms. It's just one of the ways that we identify ourselves. We know who we are and where we come from. So tell us who you are, where you come from, and what your regionalisms are. 877-929-9673. That's toll-free in the United States and Canada, or email words@waywardradio.org. 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
0: Hello, you have a way with words.
8: Oh, hi. Good morning. My name is Mike Rovitz, and I'm from Ukiah, Northern California. And I have a saying that I've heard along many times about somebody knowing their onions. And then after calling you initially, I Googled, and it was from knowing onion rings. It's Cockney rhyming slang for things. So I found that very interesting because I'm from London, born and raised in London. And then I also found out that the rhyming slang started in the 1840s, and but there was no record of it being used, no literary record until 1922. So I was looking for an earlier record.
1: Okay, so let's break this down. So you're talking about to know one's onions, and that means...
8: Right. To know one's business.
1: Yeah, to know what you're talking about.
0: Mm-hmm.
1: Right. And you knew this from your time in London, where you grew up?
8: Right, I've never heard of it after since.
1: Yeah, it's not well known in the United States, although at one time it was. You would find it in the United States in the early 1900s. I've got a cocked eyebrow here. I'm super suspicious of that origin story. I'm not going to discount it because I haven't seen your source. But generally, know your onions is thought to be just a part of a whole grocery store worth of other expressions that involve produce. You could know your beans, know your apples, sweet potatoes, vegetables, eggs, cucumbers, oats, bananas, goods, fruit, groceries, oil. All of these things have been expressions, all of them mean to know what you're talking about. And the earliest ones that I know of is to know your beans, or to know beans, from the 1840s.
8: Right, right.
1: There is a French expression from the early 20th century, and it's about the same age as to know one's onions, a little newer. S'occuper de ses oignons. It translates as to mind your onions, and it means to mind your own business. So it's not quite the same meaning. So it's possible that there's an overlap or a transference happening in one direction or the other. But in any case, we think our prevailing theory is to know your onions is just simply one of these many expressions that means to mind your business. And it simply has to do with being able to go to the marketplace and recognize quality produce when you saw it. And I think that it probably isn't rhyming slang. However, I'm open to new evidence. And if I find new evidence that it is rhyming slang, I will let everyone know. Okay?
8: Okay. Very good. Well, thank you very much.
1: All right. Mike, thank you so much for calling. We appreciate it.
8: No, it's my great, great pleasure to be on the radio as well. So I love your show. Thank you so very much.
0: Thanks
8: guys.
0: So much.
1: Bye-bye.
8: Okay. Bye-bye.
1: So we know about free libraries. These are where you leave books for your neighbors to take, and they leave books for you to take.
0: And there are also seed libraries. I've seen those where people leave seeds, local native seeds.
1: Yeah, there's one in my neighborhood. It's lovely. Mm-hmm. It's all California native seeds that you can plant in your yard or your garden. And there's a name that I came across for another box of this sort. The boxes where you leave canned goods for people in need are sometimes now called blessing boxes.
0: Oh, no kidding. Blessing box.
1: Yeah, I think that's a good term for it. You know, if you're blessed with good fortune, you share some of that good fortune with your neighbors or other people who are passing by and don't have what you have. A blessing box.
0: What a cool term.
1: Yeah.
0: Blessing box. Well, we invite you to leave a little something for us in our email box, words@waywardradio.org. Hi there. You have a way with words.
9: Hi. This is Rachel.
0: Hi, Rachel. Where are you calling from?
9: Cuyahoga Falls, Ohio.
1: Welcome. What can we do for you?
9: Thank you. I was just interested in finding out a little more about something that I've always heard, which was a lot of older couples, I hear, call each other mother and father, and I wondered why that was.
1: They use this as names for each other. Like the man will call the woman mother and the woman will call the man father.
9: Yeah.
1: Yeah.
0: And is this something you hear in your family or do you work with a lot of folks who do this?
9: I've never heard it in my family. I've heard it in other people's family, and I'm a nurse, so I've worked with a lot of elderly over the years, mm-hmm. and I've heard it between them.
0: Mm-hmm. Mm-hmm.
1: Do you get a sense that it happens to couples that have children?
9: Some of them have children. Others, I don't think that they did, or
1: okay.
9: maybe they had children in the past.
1: How do you feel about it? Are you just curious, or do you have feelings one way or the other?
9: I mean, I don't really have any ill feelings towards it or anything like that. I'm just a little thrown off by it.
1: Okay.
9: Because I'm not used to hearing it from my generation or anything like that.
1: Yeah, I'm glad you asked about it, because there's always a little more to this sort of thing than first meets the eye. Occasionally, people will comment on this sort of thing where two adults call each other mama or papa or mother and dad or mother and father and talk about a sense of a loss of identity, or that somehow the claim of parenthood has somehow usurped the role between a married couple, and they're no longer calling each other husband and wife or pet names between them that talk about their relationship without any reference to children or offspring. But one thing I should say is it's not necessarily generational. It's more likely to be the kind of thing that is cultural, passed along almost as a family way. That is something that you heard done by your grandparents or your relatives, and that you learned to do just because you've seen it done, and not necessarily regional or geographical. We know that at least goes back as far as the 1850s, because Charles Dickens used it in his book Little Dorrit, which was published in 1855. I asked about whether or not they have children, because for many cases, it's because when you're talking about your spouse in front of very young children, you use the name for your spouse that the children are most likely to understand. So when my son was very little, I wouldn't say Sarah, my wife's name, in front of my son. I would say Mama, because that's what he calls her. And so after a few years of that, it kind of stuck. And even now that he's 15 and probably already taller than me, it still seems a little weird to call her by her name in front of him. I just call her Mama. Only when we're in front of outsiders do I catch myself and I'm like, oh yeah, that's weird to say Mama across the table in front of her father, you know?
9: Yeah.
1: It does seem very odd, but amongst the three of us, it is a special name for her that only two people in the whole world get to call her. And you know, it doesn't only happen in English. Other languages and other cultures do the same thing. And it happens to grandparents as well. My mother and father went from being Mom and Dad to Pop and Grammy. And I even now call my mother Grammy when we're around and my son is around, because that's how he knows her. Even though for my whole life until he was born, I called her Mom.
9: That makes sense. That was pretty informative. I didn't really think of it that way. So it's nice to know that where it came from. Thank you.
1: All right. Take care of yourself.
9: Bye.
1: Bye-bye.
0: Bye, Rachel. Call us to talk about any aspect of language whatsoever, 877-929-9673, or send us an email. The address is words@waywardradio.org. Hey there, you have a way with words.
10: Hi, my name is Fernando Rivas from San Antonio, Texas.
0: Oh, welcome to the show. What can we do for you?
10: I actually am calling because I wanted to know about a word that I use a lot at work, and I didn't quite know where it came from.
0: Great.
1: Okay. What do you do?
11: I'm an art preparator. I'm a contract art preparator. So I work at different galleries. Right now I'm at the Briscoe Western Museum of Art. But I do other galleries, other museums as well. And I do a lot of art handling, moving pieces on and off the walls, preparing them for shipment, and then getting the galleries ready. Once a new show is going to start, we have to paint the walls, and it's a lot of fun. I get to touch the art.
12: Wow, nice. Cool.
1: Yeah, no guard to stop you. That's cool. So what's the language? What's the question that you had?
11: We have a painting term called a holiday. When you're applying paint, often with a roller, if you apply the paint a little bit unevenly with your weight, like weight distribution is a bit uneven, it'll cause a little bit of a line of drip of excess paint to drip. From the very beginning, my first gig at Blue Star Contemporary, Keaton Foreman, my technician, the gallery head there, told me, go fix a holiday that you left over there on whatever wall. And I didn't know what he meant. But since that time, I've had a few painting jobs in a few different museums and whatnot, and it's used often.
1: Fernando, this is great. There's an amazing history behind this word. Would you believe me if I told you it goes back to the 1700s?
11: Absolutely not. I think you're lying.
1: We're talking about this specific holiday, not the holiday where you take a day off from work, but the holiday related to a gap or a space or a neglected area when you're trying to apply an even coating. And as you note, it's often a space missed when painting, but more often it's a space missed, not a drip, but not too much paint, but it's a space that you've left a little bit off, but like in the original use was shipbuilding when they were tarring the bottom of a boat. If they didn't apply tar to the whole bottom of a boat, that was called a holiday.
11: Wow, that's fascinating.
1: It's been used many different industries, a lot of different ways, but always refers to something that isn't consistent with the surrounding area. So either it's a gap or a hole or it's thinner there. So even in logging, like, cutting timber, it can be an open area in the woods or a glade where the trees are thinner or there aren't any trees. In lots of industries, it's just a job that has gone undone, where you've done everything except this one part of the job, and that's a holiday. During World War II, when they were minesweeping, when they were looking for enemy mines on the floor of the ocean, they called the part of the ocean floor where they didn't sweep for mines the holiday.
12: or even domestically, if you're having somebody clean your house and they're dusting, you'll say, don't leave any holidays.
1: Yeah, yeah.
11: I'd love to know where that came from, because that's way deeper than I thought.
1: In life, a holiday is something out of the usual. Ordinarily you're working a lot, you're doing your daily business and every day is like every other day. But a holiday is when all bets are off and the day isn't ordinary. So that's why it's called a holiday. It's unusual. It's exceptional. That's it. It's nothing. It's unexpected. It's just not the way things ordinarily go. And that's why it's called a holiday.
12: How about that?
11: Wow, that's something.
1: So 300 years this word has been around, and you have just the latest version of it.
11: So cool. Thank you for that. That's way deeper than I thought it.
1: You touched one of my favorite things. This is why I love doing this job. I love the jargon of the trades.
12: Now you can share that with your colleagues.
11: Yeah.
1: Fernando, thank you so much.
11: Thank you.
12: Well, is there a word at work that you keep running into and you keep puzzling over it and you talk with your coworkers about it and they just can't figure it out and neither can you? We can help. 877-929-9673 or send it to us in email. 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
1: Special thanks to Michael Breslauer, Josh Eccles, Claire Grotting, Bruce Rogo, Rick Seidenworm, and Betty Willis.
0: Thanks for listening. I'm Martha Barnett.
1: And I'm Grant Barrett. Until next time, goodbye.
0: Bye.

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1: Okay.
2: All right.
1: Okay.
2: All right.
1: You're listening to Radiolab.
3: Radiolab.
1: From
2: WNYC.
1: See?
0: Yep.
4: Hey, I'm Latif Nasser. This is Radiolab. Today, we're going to focus on a place that you've almost certainly visited before. Maybe not willingly, maybe not even consciously, and it may have saved your life. I'm talking about the emergency room. This episode, our trusty medical correspondent, Avir Mitra, takes us inside two different ERs, two different times, two different places, to see two of the most pivotal and transformative moments in modern emergency medicine. Our first story takes place in rural Nebraska in the 1970s. And a quick warning, this episode features some quite gruesome and gory injuries. So if you're sensitive to that sort of thing, or listening to someone who is, you might want to skip this one.
5: So is today a day off, or are you working later?
6: I'm working overnight tonight.
5: Oh, man.
6: I work at midnight.
4: Oh.
5: Hey, I'm Lulu Miller.
4: I'm Latif Nasser. This is Radiolab.
5: What are the tides bringing into the ER right now?
6: Oh, man. I mean, it'll be like everyone thinking they're dying, but it's allergies.
5: Okay.
6: But no, this never happens to me. I'm like, I'm pretty sure this does happen to you.
4: Today, we're here with our ER doctor correspondent, Avir Mitra. And this time, he's got a story for us from the trauma bay.
6: Yeah. So, you know, in the ER, I guess I'm lucky or cursed enough to see all sorts of crazy things.
7: Let's move them.
6: You know, it's like everything from appendicitis to strokes to broken bones. But sometimes
7: on your count, yeah.
6: It's like a trauma.
8: One, two, three.
6: Like something really bad just happens to a person out of nowhere.
7: How's the airway?
6: Like a gunshot wound, drowning, stabbing, car crash. And all of a sudden, their life is in the balance.
5: Ugh.
6: So as you can imagine, when a trauma happens, your job is to act quickly. You have to think quickly. You have to get very focused very quickly.
0: Yeah.
6: Because my job in that situation is to keep that patient alive and stabilize them, get them to the point where we can send them to the surgeon where they can get fixed up.
5: Okay.
6: And at this point, I feel like I can do a pretty good job of that. But that was definitely not always the case for me. I still remember one of my first trauma cases where it was a guy who just drank too much. You know, this is in New York, and he was walking to catch the subway, tripped, fell onto the subway tracks, and got hit by a train.
4: Oh, my God.
6: Yeah. So, like, we get the call. Ambulance brings this guy in, and his feet are in a bag. Like, his feet are separate from him in a bag.
5: Oh,
6: and
5: oh my God.
6: He's got a head injury. Bring him onto the gurney, and I'm just like, I can't get over the fact that there are these feet in a bag, you know, and I'm looking at all the wrong things. Like I remember looking at his fingernails and just being like, oh, his hands kind of look like mine, you know, and just all these thoughts are racing through my mind. None of them are useful. And I just froze. And I mean, I just have a ton of memories like this, you know, during my training. But the truth is, I've gotten to the point where I'm pretty good at this. Like, I can save a life in a trauma situation. And it's because of this different way of thinking. It's the way that we've all learned in the trauma bay how to think. And it's pretty counterintuitive. When I looked into it, it sort of all originates from this one kind of insane story.
5: Interesting. There's a story waiting in that change?
6: There's a story.
5: Okay.
6: It starts with this guy. His name's Jim Steiner. This is in February of 1976. Jim's a doctor. He's not just any doctor. He's kind of a big deal. He's an orthopedic surgeon. He works at this big hospital in Lincoln, Nebraska.
5: Okay.
6: And him and his family, they're heading back from this wedding that they were just at in California. So it's him, his wife, Charlene, and he's got four kids, Chris, Kim, Rick, and Randy.
9: I remember it was a really nice day, completely clear, you know, in California. That's a really nice time of the year.
6: This is Randy. He was seven at the time.
9: We got to the airport, and we just stand around and talk and watch the planes come and go, you know, little airplanes coming and landing. I wish that I could just have a a Polaroid of that moment, because it was the last time we were ever going to have a moment like that. At any rate,
6: eventually they get on this little six-seater plane,
9: the B-55 Beechcraft Baron,
6: and Jim's up in the cockpit because he's actually an amateur pilot.
5: Whoa.
6: Yeah. So he's flying them home to Nebraska.
9: My dad did all his checks. He got the weather report, contacted the FAA, and gave him a flight plan. And we took off and headed east.
6: So they fly through New Mexico. They go through Kansas.
9: And just spent my time looking at the world below.
6: And as they're coming into Nebraska, all of a sudden, a pretty unexpected cloud cover just appeared and kind of started to engulf the plane.
5: Oh no.
6: So now it's foggy and Jim really can't see anything.
9: It was getting near 6 o'clock at this point in time, so the sun was going down.
6: And it's just getting darker and darker and the air pressure is changing around him.
9: My dad had started to get a bad feeling and he decided that he was going to go under the clouds and, you know, make sure that he had visual with the ground.
6: He was trying to get to about 500 feet. To sort of orient himself. But it turns out his altimeter, which is telling you how high or low you are, is getting thrown off.
9: So he thought he was flying 500 feet above the ground. He was flying about 50 feet above the ground.
3: Oh, no.
9: Yeah, and we were moving at almost 200 miles an hour. God, probably less than 30 seconds later, the plane went right through two large pine trees. And then all of a sudden, everything stopped.

0: The plane had crashed into the middle of this huge 100-acre cornfield in the middle of nowhere, Nebraska.
1: Oh.
0: So Jim gets knocked out.
2: He had a broken rib. He, you know, he had a hole in his face. His eye was completely swollen shut.
0: And when he comes to, he starts looking around. And he looks to his right, and Charlene is just not there.
3: Wait, meaning?
0: She's like, she's nowhere to be. Like, that part of the plane is gone.
1: Oh, no.
0: He looks behind him. He sees that all the kids are alive, but they've got all these different injuries.
2: My whole scalp was ripped back all the way to my skull. And my sister had a big chunk out of her face.
0: And three of them, Randy, Rick, and Kim, are knocked out. They're unconscious. So Jim just snapped into doctor mode. He pulled his kids out of the plane and set them on the ground.
2: Did a quick assessment of us there.
0: Randy had this huge gash on the back of his leg.
2: So he went and pulled out a bunch of suitcases to get clothes out of so he could fashion a tourniquet.
0: And once Jim got their wounds under control, he went looking for Charlene.
2: He shouted for her and was looking for her. And he'd walked about 25 feet before he found her. And she was dead. She didn't suffer. For whatever that's worth.
0: Oh my God. Yeah. And as far as the kids go, it was pretty clear, like, if he didn't get them to a hospital, they were going to die too.
2: Yeah.
0: So Jim's out there with these kids for 8 hours.
1: 8 hours?
2: 8 hours.
0: You got to remember, this is the 70s. So there's no cell phones. There's no GPS. It's so foggy, he can't even see anything. And it's freezing cold, so he's covering them with clothes to keep them warm.
2: My dad was getting pretty frustrated because he really couldn't believe that nobody knew we were missing. But eventually, as the fog began to lift and the clouds began to lift, all of a sudden, this moon came out.
0: And so Jim could see what's around him.
2: She could see the tree line we came from. He could see the field rolling out from around him.
0: And he decides to go looking for the nearest road.
2: Try and get us some help.
0: Eventually, he finds this road that's like less than a mile away. He flags down this car with a couple guys in it. They pick up the kids and they make their way to the closest hospital.
2: In a little town called Hebron, about 5 miles down the road.
0: So finally, after being like stranded for hours, they arrive at this hospital.
1: Oh, thank God.
0: Well, you would think so, but the reason I'm actually telling you this story is because of what happened next at that hospital.
4: When we pulled into the parking lot, the guys who were in the car with us jumped out and ran to the front door of the hospital.
0: And the front door is locked.
3: Oh my God.
0: So they're banging on the door and they see a couple nurses inside.
4: One of the nurses walked up to the front door.
0: And she's like, the hospital's closed. Sorry, we can't let you in because there's no doctor here.
1: But Jim's a doctor.
0: Yeah, exactly. And Jim is like in disbelief.
4: From his experience, you know, at the hospital in Lincoln General, it was 24-hour access there. They would have had a whole army of people showing up to stabilize us, to get us in there.
0: And so Jim Steiner, he just walks up and smashes his hand into the glass door, leaving this like blood-soaked palm print. And he says something like, the doctor is here.
4: Open this door.
0: So they unlock the door.
4: My father kind of just burst in.
0: They page a couple doctors and nurses. And in the meantime, Jim just takes charge.
4: He had to get the gurneys out into the parking lot and start getting us loaded on there and then getting us wheeled into the hospital.
5: The one boy, the oldest boy, he was conscious. He had a broken arm and he could talk. Now, the other three, they were unconscious. They had dried blood on them. They were cold.
0: This is Helen Bowman. A nurse called in that night.
5: I have seen a lot of nasty cases, but this was the worst.
1: Yeah.
4: So my dad was doing the initial assessment on us. He was trying to get the nurses to help with taking vitals.
0: Eventually, two doctors showed up on the scene.
4: Dr. Pemery and Dr. Bunting showed up.
0: And so Jim's like, okay, great.
4: He got a sense of comfort from them saying, okay, we'll start handling. Since there were two doctors, it would be a little easier to triage and to start working on the treatment plan.
0: But Jim wasn't exactly letting go of the reins. From his perspective,
4: they were really just running around like chickens with their head cut off.
0: They seemed completely overwhelmed by the situation.
5: It was chaos. It was just total chaos.
0: I mean, Jim wasn't making their jobs easy.
5: He was very agitated.
2: He started yelling, barking out orders.
0: But that's because these doctors and nurses, they didn't know how to handle all these injuries.
4: One of the nurses had gone out and gotten a suture kit to start stitching up the back of my leg. My dad freaked out. He said, you know, this is going to require surgery to close. You can't just come in here and suture this up.
0: And it wasn't just that they didn't know how to treat these kids. They didn't know who to treat first.
4: Basically, if it looked bad, that's what they started on. You know, they saw that I had a 6-inch section of my scalp pulled back and that my sister had blood all over her face and she had a cut over her eye.
0: So they were focused on them. But all the while, Rick, who wasn't covered in blood,
4: he had the most serious injury.
0: He was drifting in and out of consciousness and sort of like thrashing around and like, Jim knew that this must mean that he had a pretty serious head injury.
4: And knowing what he knew about head and neck injuries and how they work together, he wanted to get head and neck x-rays right away.
0: But after like pushing and pushing and pushing them to do the x-rays,
4: all they did was x-ray the skull. My dad asked him about the x-ray of the neck. The doctor just blew it off. He said, I see no reason to do that.
0: And at that point, Jim just broke.
2: That's when my dad said, you people don't know what you're doing. You leave us alone. You are no longer caring for my family. You've got to get us to Lincoln. You've got to get us to Lincoln General.
0: So after all this stuff, a helicopter lands in the parking lot of this small hospital. They get the family onto the helicopter, fly them over to Lincoln General.
2: They got us in the ambulances and took us to the emergency room at Lincoln General Hospital.
0: When they get there, like a dozen doctors descend on the family.
2: The beehive got hit and everybody jumped into action and started taking care of us. And so I was going to go to surgery.
0: And at this point, you know, Jim is seeing his close coworkers and they're like, Jim, get on the bed. You know, we're putting you under, like, goodbye, you know? And he's finally lets go of the reins and becomes the patient.
2: He did. And, you know, he managed to calm down. We were all in the same room.
0: Three of the kids were still in comas.
2: I was in a coma for 3 days. Kim and Rick were in a coma for 7.
0: But eventually, they all woke up, and they all survived.
1: Oh. Wow. Huh.
3: Okay, that's great.
0: Yeah. So the family returned to their lives. They try to move on from this insane tragedy.
2: I was dealing with a lot of stuff. Obviously, the death of my mother. You know, my brother Rick had a fairly slow recovery, but even more, my dad was very lonely. He had 4 kids that he was now raising on his own. He still had an incredible amount of guilt.
0: I mean, I never got to talk to Jim about any of this. He passed away this year, but according to Randy, he just became totally obsessed with what went wrong in the ER in Hebron that day.
2: He spent a lot of time complaining about it and saying, I don't get this. How could this happen? And, you know, it's 1976 and it's, you know, we're still dealing with hospitals that have no idea how to handle, you know, a mass casualty event, and not even a really significant mass casualty event. There were 5 of us.
0: The thing is, as angry as he was, Jim knew it wasn't actually the fault of the doctors or the nurses there.
2: As he thought about it, and he knew they were competent. He knew they weren't, you know, yokels. You know, it's not the people.
0: It's just that they weren't trained to deal with emergencies like this, which are completely different from someone coming into the ER with a stomach ache or eye infection. Like, the second a trauma comes in, you're already behind the eight ball. You're already behind this flaming blaze. You have to act fast to save their life. And how fast or even what to do in these emergencies, it wasn't really known. Like at the time in the mid-70s, emergency medicine was a new field. There weren't a lot of specialists.
6: Yeah, so the people who staffed emergency departments in rural parts of the country were usually family physicians or general practitioners.
0: This is Dr. Sharon Henry. She's a professor of trauma surgery at Shock Trauma in Baltimore.
6: You know, as long as you had completed medical school and perhaps an internship, you were qualified to work in an emergency department.
0: And even in the big city hospitals with ER specialists, like a lot of the doctors were really just figuring it out on the fly.
7: Correct. I didn't have any training. I learned what I learned in the ER. It's whatever rolled through the ER doors. And
0: so this is Ron Craig. He worked with Jim at Lincoln General.
7: I worked in Lincoln General Hospital's emergency room for 3 years.
0: And he wasn't just a colleague. Like, he knew Jim. They went to church together. They were friends. So he was one of the people that Jim was talking to about all of this all the time.
7: One day, Jim Steiner was in the doctor's lounge with me. And he was complaining rather loudly about the state of affairs in rural hospitals when it comes to trauma.
2: And that was the point where Ron Craig came to it and said, Steiner, why don't you stop bitching about it and do something?
7: I apparently said something to the effect of put your money where your mouth is or put up and shut up.
0: So the two of them start meeting up.
7: In my dining room.
4: For a couple of hours.
0: Randy Steiner again.
4: Just to talk about it.
0: And they're like, okay, so one of the things that makes trauma so hard is that it can involve all different types of injuries. And even just one gunshot, right? It could cause internal bleeding, a broken bone, damage to your lung, your liver, your spine. So which one do you deal with first and how do you deal with it? Like each of those injuries requires a different specialist doctor. So Jim and Ron start by calling all those different kinds of doctors.
6: Experts.
0: This is Dr. Henry again.
6: Let's go to the thoracic surgeons.
0: Asking them, how do we deal with your part of it? Like, take the internal bleeding. Like, what's the first thing we do to save someone from that?
4: What did you do to treat that?
7: And I just took notes.
0: Then they go to a heart doctor.
6: Yeah, the heart's kind of important.
0: And say, okay, if the bullet went through the heart, like, what do we do first for that?
4: This is what I did in this case. This worked. That patient lived. This patient died.
7: So what went wrong there? What should we do differently?
0: They called lung doctors.
6: Orthopedists.
0: Urologists.
6: Neurosurgeons.
0: And asked them, like, if the bullet went through the part of the body you specialize in, what's the first thing you would do to save this person's life?
7: We got information from whoever we could get information from.
0: And then Jim and Ron add it all up.
7: Spread out our ideas on paper.
0: They're trying to figure out, like, okay, do we deal with the bleeding first or the lung puncture or the stomach injury? And, you know, they're not just doing this for gunshots. Like, they're doing this for every kind of trauma that you can imagine. So they're thinking about car crashes, like someone stuck in a burning house, a drowning, someone falling out of a window. Figuring out how you respond to all these different injuries and what order you need to respond to them in, like, to save someone's life.
7: You got it.
0: And what emerged was a process that looked like it could kind of work for every different kind of trauma. A plan that
7: doctors can apply to almost any situation.
8: So what was the plan?
3: How do you universally approach all potential chaos itself as it impacts the body?
0: The answer, I'm almost like embarrassed to say it because you're going to be like, and like, it's basically something called the ABCs.
3: The ABCs.
0: Yeah. So they got the idea from these cardiac surgeons who had been developing a process for how to save someone, you know, if their heart stopped.
3: Okay.
0: And it's basically like a mnemonic, like A, B, C, D, E. Each of those letters sort of stands for a different step you would take when you first receive a trauma patient.
7: Do the ABCs of what you have to do to stabilize this patient while you get further help.
8: Huh. Okay. So what do they stand for?
0: A is for airway. B is for breathing. C is for circulation. D is for disability. And E is for exposure.
8: Okay. And what does this actually look like? Like, give me an example.
0: Okay, so let's say you have a patient who is just in a car accident and they roll in on the stretcher, so there's blood everywhere, they're screaming, maybe their leg is broken and twisted back in a weird direction. But according to this game plan that Jim and Ron just wrote, you don't worry about any of that. All you do is think A.
9: Airway.
0: And basically that means you just go up to them, look at their mouth and look in there. Is there blood in there? Is there a tooth in there? You know, you need to make sure that there's an open tube from the world to their lungs. And if not, you need to suction things out or put a breathing tube down. That's all you worry about first.
7: Simply because if you don't breathe, you don't live.
0: After you've done the airway, then you can move to B.
9: Breathing.
0: So B is like a verb. Now that you have a tube open where oxygen can get from the air to the lungs, now you got to make sure the lungs are going in and out and breathing. That's where you listen to the lungs. You decide, okay, is there a collapsed lung? If there's a collapsed lung, you poke a hole in the chest, put a chest tube in, suck the lung back open. Now that you have like an open tube that's bringing oxygen to your lungs and you have lungs that are working, that are taking oxygen, putting it into the blood, now let's like stop the blood from pouring out of you.
7: That's step C.
9: Circulation.
0: You think about blood and hearts. So, okay, if someone's bleeding, stop the bleeding.
3: Got it.
0: So then you stop the bleeding. Then D.
9: Disability.
0: Is disability.
8: Okay.
0: which is essentially a bad name for like a quick assessment of, is there any brain or spinal damage here? So the doctor's going to check your pupils to see, are they reacting properly? They're going to put a finger in your butt to see if you have like good rectal tone, like is your spinal cord working? Last one is eat.
10: Exposure.
0: So you take scissors and we cut off all their clothes and we look at their entire body.
3: And are you mostly looking for cuts and bruises? Anything else?
0: Holes, big injury. I mean, you'd be amazed at all the things you can find. And I should say, these ABCs, they're supposed to happen in that exact order and pretty damn quick, like 60 seconds per letter at most.
3: Oof.
0: You know, you just have to bang through these things.
8: Mm.
0: Now, Jim and Ron realized that a lot of these small town docs weren't necessarily going to know how to do a lot of this stuff. So in addition to coming up with the ABCs, they also developed like this crash course in trauma life support.
4: They were going to take these doctors from these rural settings and train them on every step of the process.
0: They called it ATLS, Advanced Trauma Life Support. And they held the first class in February of 1978 in a little town called Auburn, Nebraska.
4: Not knowing for sure if it was even going to work.
0: They explained the ABCs and then dove right into practicing how to deal with each one. Eventually, the class would expand to include these lifelike simulations with dummies and fake blood and sometimes even actors playing the injured patients.
8: Huh.
0: And the class was profoundly strange for these doctors, not just because of the simulations, but because of the way it made them think. It was kind of the opposite of what they'd learned in medical school.
8: What do you mean?
0: Well, think about the doctors you see on television. Like, picture an episode of House, you know? A patient comes in, you talk to the patient, you get the whole story, and then you do this long physical exam.
11: Roll over.
0: You check this for these heart sounds, you listen to their stomach.
11: Any idea what's wrong with her?
0: You ask questions.
11: What is that?
0: Did the patient have any rashes? Yeah, okay, now let's come up with a list of all the things it could be.
12: Could be adrenal gland disorders, blood issues, anaphylaxis.
0: Once you make the diagnosis, then you create a treatment plan.
11: Starting on a cocktail of STD meds.
0: Jim and Ron are basically like, to hell with all of that. Like, forget about the test, forget about questions. This is the plan. It's called A, B, C, D, E. You just start doing it.
3: Huh. F the complexities, go.
0: Yeah.
3: Forget nuance, go.
0: Yeah. And because the class was so strange, it was so different from what doctors were used to, they really weren't sure how it was going to be received at all. But the first group liked it, so they were like, okay, let's try this again.
7: We rounded up our instructors.
0: Held the next class in Scottsbluff, Nebraska.
7: They showed up.
0: Those docs also loved it. And throughout the rest of 1978, 79, they kept holding more classes around Nebraska, and they're finding this groundswell of support. All these doctors are like, thank God we have a plan, like something that tells us how to deal with these incredibly stressful situations. And then finally, in 1980, just a few years after Jim and Ron invented ATLS, it went mainstream.
6: Was adopted by the American College of Surgeons.
0: And since then, it's just spread everywhere.
6: Canada.
0: Most parts of Europe.
6: Mexico.
0: The Middle East.
7: We intended for this to be a program for primary caregivers in small towns, but it obviously grew beyond that.
0: And now today, over 1.5 million doctors have been trained in ATLS, and every year, 50,000 more get the training.
3: Wow.
0: And so anyone who's a surgeon or an emergency medicine doc gets this training. So I got the training.
8: Okay, so like, and it works.
0: Yeah.
8: Do we know how well it works?
0: I mean, like, outcomes today in trauma are way better than they were in 1976, you know, like you are much more likely to survive today. And that's definitely in part due to ATLS.
3: So, I mean, how many lives do you think it's saved?
0: So it is like

0: studies, you know, when they roll this out to a new country, that show the survival rates increase from 32% to 67%.
1: Wow.
0: And basically,
2: does it become mandatory?
0: Yes. To become an ER physician, you have to get this training.
2: Okay. Okay.
0: And you need that. I think you need that because when a trauma patient comes in, it can be like the ultimate overwhelm. You know?
1: Wait, so A, B, C, D, E, like imagine someone comes in with like a gunshot wound or something and they're like bleeding out and you're like, oh, let me look at the airway. When you're like, clearly the bleeding out is the problem though.
0: Yeah.
1: But you can, but even if you have a sense like that, you don't skip.
0: You don't skip.
2: Wow. Really? Do you ever skip?
0: You're not supposed to skip.
1: Well, it feels when, as you describe it like that, it feels very robotic.
0: Very robotic.
2: Mm-hmm.
3: Yeah. Following step-by-step instructions like a robot.
0: Okay. So I called up this guy, Dr. Ruben Strayer.
3: Hi, I'm Ruben. I'm an emergency doc at the largest hospital in Brooklyn, Maimonides Medical Center.
0: Ruben's worked in a lot of different trauma centers over the years, and he thinks that ATLS has gotten a little too rigid.
3: Yeah. And when we apply a rigid structure in the evaluation of care, sometimes we end up with thoughtless care.
0: Like for instance, often someone might come into the ER after a car accident, but they just happen to have a sprained ankle and the doctors will run the full ATLS on them.
3: Everyone's getting a finger in their bum.
0: They're getting their clothes cut off. And a lot of doctors these days will just give people a full body CAT scan.
3: It's a CT scan that includes the head, the neck, the chest, and the pelvis.
0: Now, Ruben would agree that like in serious traumas, you know, it's like someone's feet are coming in a bag. Yes, the ABCs are crucial.
3: I'm more on board with following an algorithm if the algorithm compels you to act.
0: But even then, you know, there are still some downsides. Like he's seen how ATLS can kind of put you on autopilot. It puts this distance between the doctor and the patient.
3: Yes. And I have colleagues that, for example, I think they would be the first to say, I don't really want to get too deeply involved in thinking about this trauma patient. I just want to go through the algorithm and move on.
0: And I love my job. Like I love working with patients, but I do experience this going through the ABCs. It's almost like this technical video game. Okay, I'm intubating. I'm going to put this scope in here. And the first thing I'm going to see is this. I'm going to travel here. I'm going to see this. I'm going to make a left turn. I'm going to expose this. I'm going to move my hand like this. So it becomes very technical because you're not seeing them as a person. You're seeing it as like a body part. And when you're treating them, you know, you kind of want to be in that mode. It helps you stay focused, but it can be really tricky because once you stabilize the situation, you need to become human again. And that's just as hard, honestly. Like sometimes you'll be talking with another doctor in the room and just talking shop in this almost robotic way, right? And the family is like, did you just say like, if we don't do this, my brother's going to die? And it's like, oh yeah, I did say that. Like I probably shouldn't say it like that. You know what I mean?
2: Yeah.
0: So it can be hard sometimes to snap in and out of this way of thinking.
2: And talking about medicine in general, I think we want our doctors to be really thinking about nuance and being human and being attuned. But then there is a like, except maybe in trauma, when like the clock is running and actual instincts might get in the way.
0: Yeah.
2: Like I really see its value.
0: I was going to say like, you know, we want our doctors to be human, but maybe in this case, when there's like some unimaginable trauma going on, it's nice to dehumanize a little.
1: Yeah, but like to me the fundamental irony of this story is that the guy who figured out how to roboticize yourself, like that kind of came out of the most human, the most messy, the most emotional situation you could possibly, you know, engineer.
2: Yeah,
1: there's a kind of a very funny irony there.
0: Yeah. But if you think about it, like so much of those emotions and all the messiness of that night really happened because there was no system.
1: Mm. Yeah.
0: Like I wish all the doctors there had something like ATLS that night to help them.
2: Yeah.
0: You know, in the way that it helps me. To me, it's like there's this sort of, it's like you can never control the outcome. You know, you just can't. And if you try, I think that's where I messed up as a human, but also as an early doctor, whereas it's like, if something goes right, like I'm great. If something goes wrong, I'm terrible. But I'm still the same me.

0: and sometimes things go great, sometimes things go terrible, sometimes patients die. But with ATLS, even if the person dies, you can say, I followed the process, and the chips will fall where they will, and that'll be happy or sad, but it's, but at least I can sleep at night, you know?
1: When we get back from break, we'll follow Avir to the front lines as he searches for answers during an unprecedented emergency. Stay with us.
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1: Hey, it's Latif Nasser. You're listening to Radiolab, and today we're going over the how and why of emergency room protocols. We started out with the story of a plane crash that really set in motion the triage response you see today in emergency rooms all over the world. But in this next segment, we're going to dive right into the front lines during an unprecedented mass emergency. This story was recorded at the very beginning of the COVID pandemic back in March 2020 in New York City. Here's Jad, our host at the time, with our medical correspondent, Avir Mitra.
7: Hey, I'm Jad Abumrad. So I grew up in a lab. My mother was a researcher. I would go to her research lab every day after school. I'm very familiar with what a research place feels like. People are focused. It's very quiet. So it has been interesting to me to listen to the voice memos you're about to hear, because it is not the sound that I associate with research. Like, we forget that throughout much of the history of science, science was done on the battlefield. There wasn't that sort of division between the research people over here and the patient people over there. It's all the same thing. And maybe in this moment, we've kind of gone back to that state a little bit. So some of the stuff that you're going to hear might be a little hard to listen to, but I wanted you to hear it to give you a sense of what science on the battlefield actually sounds like now. What's up?
8: Hey.
7: Story really centers around this guy.
8: Nice.
7: Introduce yourself.
9: Okay. My name's Avir Mitra. I know you because back in the day when you guys were on season 3 of Radiolab,
7: wow.
9: I emailed you because I heard an episode and I was like, this is the future. Jad, I want to work with you guys. I majored in science and I have my own recording studio because at the time I was doing music. Let me hang out with you guys.
7: That's so crazy. Look what happened. You went on to do something much more useful.
9: Not at all, no. Yeah, after Radiolab, I went to med school, ended up specializing in emergency medicine. It's kind of a weird specialty in that a lot of ways it's looked down on by the other specialties, which
7: really?
9: Most people outside wouldn't kind of see. But it's a new specialty, relatively speaking. And so it's kind of like this redheaded stepchild of medicine. Because the cool thing to do in medicine is to be a specialist, you know, an electrophysiologist that just focuses on the right atrium of the heart, and that's their specialty. So going into one of the more primary specialties like emergency medicine isn't as sexy in some ways.
7: Although I wonder if that'll change now.
9: Right, maybe.
7: Okay, so one of the ways that I have been experiencing this pandemic, kind of as a voyeur, is through Avir. Avir works 3 or 4 shifts a week at an ER at a very busy Manhattan hospital. And after every shift...
8: Hey,
10: what's up?
8: Welcome.
10: How are you?
7: He would send me voice memos of just what he was thinking and experiencing.
11: March 20th, 2020.
12: Just got into work to start a night shift.
8: Huh? I think so.
12: The good news is the city looks pretty dead, but for sure there's just this underlying tension.
13: New York is preparing for the worst.
12: We're all kind of uncertain.
13: And you get a sense now there's a real inevitability about what comes next.
12: Sometimes we make some jokes about who's gonna tube us, but it's a little bit of gallows humor, I would say.
14: The rate of increase in the number of cases portends a total overwhelming of our hospital system.
7: I'm just curious, like, what were you thinking at that point when, like, people were saying, it's coming, it's coming, it's coming, it's going to be big, but it hadn't yet really hit yet?
9: I'm trying to take myself back to that shift. I do remember just thinking, looking at patients, because already at that point, you know, we had seen several coming in. They looked like they had it. And so we isolated them, gowned up.
15: And you had shortness of breath? What else?
9: But then I had a case where it was a patient just coming in with some random complaint, you know, blood in their urine or something. And for whatever reason, they had to get admitted. And later on, they spiked a fever, got tested, and were positive. And that really threw me for a loop because I was like, oh my God, this is just everywhere. I just remember looking at every patient with just this suspicion. Okay, where is this patient sitting and how close are they to the other patient? And I just remember telling the charge nurse, like, you know, let's just separate these patients if we can.
16: When you should come back is if you start getting really short of breath. Like, you feel like you just sprinted a mile. Okay. But you've just been sitting there.
11: March 22nd, 2020.
17: There are now more than 34,000 coronavirus cases in the United States. More than 400 Americans have died.
11: I was just talking with my friend, and she was telling me about her first COVID case. It made me think of mine. I don't think I'll ever forget it. It was a super nice guy, older guy, 80s, brought in by his kid because he was having fevers, chills, cough, been short of breath. Everything we'd been hearing about, we all kind of had a feeling that this was it. We gowned up, we went in the room, gave him a bunch of oxygen, and he seemed to be doing better. A couple hours later, he seemed to be getting worse. He's breathing more and more heavily, hunched over, trying to catch his breath. At that point, talked to him and made the decision to intubate him, put him on a ventilator. I'll never forget, he just kind of looked at me and said, looks like I'm going to be dying here. I said, no, you know, right now you're just working really hard to breathe. Let's let you rest, give you a bunch of oxygen. It's going to make you feel a lot better. He just kind of looked at me and said, all right. I was at the head of the bed, and I just kind of had my hands on his head. I told him to think of a nice place, a nice beach that he likes. I'm going to give him some meds to put him to sleep, and we put the tube in. He went up to the ICU. And yeah, a couple days later, he passed away. Tensions are high today. March 26th, 2020. All the ICUs are slammed.
12: Almost wonder why some people are barely noticing anything and other people are getting rather sick from it. Obviously, age has something to do with it, but it's more than that.
18: Do me a favor. Take some sips of water. Sip that water. Okay, that's good. You're doing good, buddy.
11: I would call again because it's just so busy here, but let me get your name and number. And are you the person to make medical decisions for him in case that he's not able to make them for himself? Okay. Now, if he needed to have a breathing tube and be on a ventilator, is that something that he'd want to happen? Yes, okay. And then if his heart was to stop beating, we had to do chest compression, CPR and the like. Would he want that as well?
9: I'm back home after the shift today. Basically, it's just the new normal. The entire pod that I'm in has COVID. It's just, that's it. That's the only diagnosis. I left a trash bag at the door, and I'm just going to put all my clothes in the trash bag and then, I guess, jump in the shower.

0: every night before you go to sleep, you say, I got it. I got it. And then every morning, I got it. I definitely have it. And then you still haven't gotten it. Or as maybe, far as we know. Maybe you have. I don't know. It seems like it's constantly on your mind.
1: What's it been like for you for these past 2 months?
0: It's just, it's a lot. It's hard to deal with, definitely.
1: I feel bad for you because, yeah, because you're with me, you kind of become a high risk.
0: No one wants to see me. Like, oh, you live with a doctor? Oh, like, ooh, stay away, please. Yeah.
1: April 6, 2020.
2: Number of deaths are up once again. Number of people we lost. Number of New Yorkers, 4,758, which is up from 159, but which is effectively flat for 2 days.
3: The patient with abdominal pain is probably going to go over to blue.
4: Okay.
3: Because we're running out of isolated beds.
1: It's just crazy how
3: she's working on it.
1: There's just no guidance. Like, there's...
4: Did you mean to get an alcohol urine level?
1: You know, we're all out here just making our own decisions.
4: Did you mean to get an alcohol urine level?
1: And kind of freeballing it, really. I mean, there's just so much we don't know. April 10th, 2020. I have never in my short career seen people spreading information amongst ER doctors and ICU doctors literally by WhatsApp, texting each other images of charts that people have written, kind of really just figuring it out as it goes, which is kind of incredible because in medicine in general, we're very cautious. We'll sit in journal club meetings and debate whether we should give somebody 162 milligrams of aspirin or 325 milligrams of aspirin. We'll literally debate that for hours. Mm. But right now, we're just trying different things out almost on a whim.
5: So these WhatsApp groups you were telling me about where you're exchanging information with doctors in Italy and China.
1: Yeah, and a lot from Washington also.
5: Washington State, right.
1: Their outbreak started, I don't know, what was it, a week or two before ours?
5: So based on, because I find this part of it really interesting. Like, so what were you hearing from them?
1: I guess phase one was expecting things based on what they were seeing. And at the time that was, okay, a virus comes to the back of your throat, it's flu-like, it's upper respiratory, it's like up here in your neck. Mm. A lot of people clear it, but if it gets worse, it progresses down to your lungs, becomes lower tract, and that's when you start to see these pneumonias. And then if these pneumonias get bad, it becomes ARDS.
5: Acute respiratory distress syndrome.
1: That was phase one, so that made perfect sense to me. But then I think phase two was seeing things that didn't add up with that.
5: We'll get into all of that after the break when the battlefield science really begins.
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5: This is Radio Lab. I'm Jad Abumrad. Okay, Avir, before the break, was describing how in that moment when the ER was getting slammed and doctors were just trying to figure out what is going on, what is this new disease?
1: The biggest thing that struck me is patient comes in, you measure their oxygen level with a pulse ox. And to take a step back, the pulse ox is that little thing you put on your finger with the laser light.
5: It shines a laser through your finger and reads the color of your blood. And from that,
1: it tells you your oxygen concentration. If normal is, you know, 97 to 100%, normally if someone's oxygen saturation is anything close to 70%, they're not awake. They're out of it completely. They're grasping at anything, trying to get oxygen. But these patients we're seeing routinely that are looking at us, talking to us, they're wide awake, texting on their phone, and their oxygen saturations are at these super low levels.
5: I remember you sent me a text message of somebody who had an oxygen saturation reading of like in the 50s, and they were on their phone.
1: Exactly. That's a person that you're like, okay, ma'am, you're going to be taking a long nap. You know, you're going on a ventilator. And they may be like, well, right, can I just finish posting on Instagram first? You know, it's just so surreal.
16: Okay. Can you tell me where you are right now?
5: Okay, so you're seeing all these patients where the numbers just seem like they should be in really bad shape, but they're not.
1: Mm-hmm. And at the same time, a preprint paper came out. And again, this is a preprint paper, so who knows what validity it will end up having. But in this paper coming out of China, they kind of found that one of the proteins made by this virus has the ability to attack hemoglobin.
5: The paper basically argued that we've been thinking about COVID as a lung disease, but you know, the lungs are not the only part of the equation in terms of taking in oxygen. The lungs snatch the oxygen out of the air, but then they give it to the blood where you've got this little protein called hemoglobin.
1: And then the hemoglobin's job is to grab that oxygen and then carry it in the blood to the tissues where it ultimately needs to go.
5: So the idea of this paper was it could be that the virus is attacking the hemoglobin in the blood.
1: So maybe the problem is not the lungs so much as it could be a problem with the blood, which was super exciting to me because that's like, oh, well, we have all this arsenal of weapons that we could potentially deploy against a blood problem. All sorts of other treatments we can do. We can replace the hemoglobin. You could just get a blood transfusion.
5: Oh, interesting.
1: So that's when I started doing some of those experiments. April 10th, 2020.
2: Total lives lost, 7,844.
3: Well, the lactate is clearing.
1: I've been running... I've been running experiments.
3: So yeah, you want to do the AA gradient?
1: To see if this might be true. The way that I was thinking of, and it turns out a lot of other ER doctors were thinking of, I don't think I invented this, is to test something called an ABG, which stands for arterial blood gas.
5: An ABG test is where the doctor draws a little bit of blood from the wrist and looks at dissolved oxygen in the blood. The thought was, if this were a hemoglobin blood issue, this test would allow him to know that.
3: Yeah. So you know how people were talking about this being a hemoglobinopathy?
16: Yeah.
3: In that maybe the hemoglobin is poisoned and it's not so much a lung issue. But the fact that the PaO2 is low kind of goes against that, you know what I mean?
1: Unfortunately, by testing the patients that I've been having over the past couple of days, what I found is the hemoglobin probably isn't the main problem. It probably is the lung.
3: There's a problem with the lung, which is what we know.
1: Which I guess now brings me just back to square one. I don't know. I was hoping for something more exciting than that.
3: April 16th, 2020.
2: 600 people died yesterday from the disease.
3: Today I took a quick trip up to the ICU.
5: The ICU is where people who have to be put on ventilators go.
3: It was hard to see all the patients because we have them all in isolated rooms, but
17: I was walking by, looking at their vent settings. I think one thing that really struck me is the amount of hair that I saw. You know, I spent months working in the ICU as a resident. You just get used to seeing IV drips, pumps, ventilator equipment, big bed, and gray hair on it. And I'm walking through this ICU in like jet black hair, brown hair, blonde hair. That really struck me. I mean, I wish people could see that. I guess I'm used to processing the sadness of the ICU in terms of people at the end of their life who lived a good life. And I always concoct some story in my mind of how they've lived this fulfilling life. But with these patients, these aren't people who, they're not at that chapter. Their families are not going to feel closure when they die. Their kids still need a dad, you know. Ugh, it's just scary. April 21st, 2020. So, exploring another hypothesis. Again, coming back to the same problem that coronavirus is thought to infect the respiratory tract and the lungs. But we're seeing findings that are beyond that and can't be explained just by the lungs.
5: One of the things he says that's been puzzling is just the crazy array of symptoms he's seeing in people with COVID. There's the usual cough, fever, breathing issues, but you also have people reporting neurological issues. Some people, including a few folks that I work with, lost their sense of taste and smell for a while. Others are reporting skin issues on their fingers and toes, migraines.
17: Trying to understand what's going on and, more importantly, what to do about it. So one hypothesis that has been kind of floating around and I've been thinking about and a lot of people have been thinking about is this idea of a coagulopathy.
5: He says the idea started again on a WhatsApp group.
17: I first heard about it from Washington. It may have gone back even to Italy or China. I'm not sure.
5: Doctor in one of these groups says, hey, I'm seeing these weird lab values in my COVID patients. Not sure what it means. Avir and his colleagues start to investigate and ultimately notice that COVID patients often seem to have very high levels of this one enzyme in their blood. It's an enzyme that's often associated with clotting.
17: If someone's making clots and breaking down clots and just going through that clotting process. So that kind of brought up this theory of, could it be that this virus is somehow inducing little clots all over the body?
5: Thousands and thousands of these microclots that might be jamming up the highways and preventing the oxygen in the blood from getting where it needs to go.
17: And it also could potentially explain why we're seeing heart damage, because the blood supposed to go to the heart is getting clotted before it can get there. Same thing with the brain. And as a matter of fact, we see problems with the kidneys. We're seeing problems with every end organ. Maybe it's not a problem with the organ. Maybe it's a problem with the blood supply that should be getting to the organ.
5: This might, emphasis on the word might, explain why there are so many different symptoms to this disease.
17: So in our hospital, the hematology department kind of sat down with this data and came up with an algorithm for us to use in the ER and in the on the floor in the ICU, which is to basically try putting these patients on blood thinners.
3: So let's do it. So you want to give her, so let's do Lovenox weight-based dosing.
17: So that's what I've been doing. That's what we've been doing for the past.
3: She's not on any blood thinners already, right?
17: This week, you know, when a patient comes in, COVID positive, and they need to be admitted, we're putting them on blood thinners.
5: And is that where you are right now? I mean, it's May 5th. We're talking for the last time before this goes out. Is that still what you're doing?
17: Yes.
18: For us, it's been a unique experience. Never an unusual experience.
5: All right, I want to ask you about one last moment in your voice memos. This is, I think it's at a point at which in the arc of this whole pandemic so far that like the volume of patients is finally leveling off.
17: Mm.
5: And you're talking to these two residents who are there to help. And then there is this announcement over the intercom. Can you just, do you remember that moment? Can you just describe what that was?
17: Basically, the CMO of our hospital comes on the intercom and says, I just want to thank you guys for everything you're doing. What you're doing is working.
19: 340 patients with COVID disease.
17: We discharged this many people today. You know, just kind of a pep talk over this really
1: intercom. And then they play
19: Thank you. Have a great day. Be safe.
5: I have to say that is the sweetest thing I've ever heard in my life.
1: It's so sweet. And now what they're doing is every time they extubate someone, take someone off a ventilator. They play Here Comes the Sun by the Beatles.
5: It was really moving to hear that.
1: Yeah. It's Avir here. I'm coming off shift, except now it's more than 5 years after this episode originally aired. And I got to say, it's like inspiring and frustrating to listen to that audio. I could tell that we were really in the dark, trying our best to figure out what was going on. And even then, just a couple months in, I think we realized that there was an inflammatory response going on that we needed to get under control. Although we later realized that the trick wasn't as much to use blood thinners, even though we did use them, that we could use steroids and that helped a lot more. So I'm just thankful for all the doctors who figured out so much amazing stuff for us to use, for everyone for getting vaccinated through a combination of natural immunity, vaccination, and all our tricks that we picked up along the way. I'm just so thankful that we've been able to get this whole COVID thing under control. And now we can pretty much think of it as a common cold for most people. Thank you for listening.
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6: I'm Dan Ronan with these news headlines. Canada's Prime Minister Mark Carney is likening the breakdown in trade negotiations with the United States to a conflict, saying, "You're at war when you get attacked. We got attacked." Carney is promising dollar-for-dollar trade tariffs against American products beginning September the 8th. Iran's president says the memo of understanding that was agreed to between the United States and Iran is the best way to end the now six-month-old war. And a tropical storm is bearing down on Hawaii's Big Island. It could bring more than a foot of rain. It comes just 1 week after a Category 1 hurricane brushed the state last weekend. I'm Dan Ronan, NPR News.

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7: Making a hit song is hard. 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And lots of people are scrambling to get their shot. Very few succeed. But what if you've got a secret? You've cracked the code because you've got a ringer. Your new best friend is one of the most celebrated musicians of all time. Bigger than whoever you just thought of. Find out who. Because today, on Snap Judgment, we proudly present Feelabilia. Snap Judgment, right after this short break. Snappers.

0: Live from NPR News in Washington, I'm Dan Ronan. President Donald Trump is changing his approach to Iran in an effort to get Tehran to agree to his terms for a peace deal. NPR's Mara Liasson reports.
1: Months of bombing haven't worked to subdue Iran, and with no obvious face-saving off-ramp, the president is now turning to economic pressure. Trump is threatening a, quote, economic D-Day, saying there will be a crushing operation of sanctions to cripple Iran financially. It's unclear if he will back off that threat, as he has with other threats. Trump is also threatening economic action against any country giving Iran a lifeline. That would describe China, Iran's biggest oil customer. But in the past, Trump has been reluctant to press China with tough sanctions. Mara Liasson, NPR News.
0: Utility officials say more than 20,000 people remain without power in northwest Indiana. This nearly 2 weeks after powerful storms barreled through the region. It includes nearly 17,000 residents of Gary, Indiana, where one in three people live in poverty. NPR's Maria Godoy reports.
2: Beginning August 11th, several days of powerful storms slammed the region with 100-mile-per-hour winds and heavy rainfall that took out power lines. As of Sunday morning, homes in Gary, Lake Station, Portage, and Munster, Indiana, still lacked electricity, according to officials with the local power company, NIPSCO. Schools remain closed in Gary, and frustrations are running high. Many residents have turned to shelters and food distribution centers for assistance. Indiana Governor Mike Braun has activated the National Guard to help with recovery efforts. Power company officials estimate power will be restored to Gary by the end of the day Tuesday. Maria Godoy, NPR News.
0: An American took home the top trophy at the first ever IndyCar street race in the nation's capital. The race ended in dramatic fashion as the drivers whipped down Independence Avenue to the finish line. NPR's Ava Berger reports.
3: It was Florida native Kyle Kirkwood who took the victory lap. From the beginning, Kirkwood dominated the field. During the 147-lap street race, with its sharp turns on a track that shot past the Capitol building, the drivers battled it out for the top spot. Despite several crashes and spinouts, everyone was able to walk away. The Freedom 250 Grand Prix was pulled together in mere months. Trump signed an executive order in January authorizing it. He attended the historic race and waved the green flag to start the engines. The race had its critics, but the thousands of people on the National Mall Sunday whooped and cheered as drivers flew by at speeds close to 200 miles per hour. Ava Berger, NPR News, Washington.
0: Fire officials in Reno say a fast-moving wildfire was caused by humans. It is 0% contained. This is NPR. A new Broadway musical, it's based on the 1999 comedy 10 Things I Hate About You, is set to begin performances in less than a year. As Jeff London reports, this teenage retelling of Shakespeare's The Taming of the Shrew has a production team of heavy hitters.
4: Lena Dunham, creator of the hit HBO series Girls, is set to write the script with playwright Jessica Hwang. And singer-songwriter Carly Rae Jepsen, who wrote the smash hit Call Me Maybe, is writing the score with Ethan Gruska. The show will be directed and choreographed by Christopher Wheeldon, who took on the same task for the popular show MJ. This is another Broadway show centered around teenagers, following The Outsiders, The Lost Boys, and Stranger Things, The First Shadow. For NPR News, I'm Jeff London in New York.
0: President Trump's decision to allow the importation of up to 300,000 tons of ground beef into the United States without tariffs and 25% below market levels is not sitting well with some Republican members of Congress and the beef industry. Republican Senator Tim Sheehy of Montana said the deal will harm ranching families. Senator Deb Fischer of Nebraska says it will flood the market with foreign beef and hurt the livestock industry. Trump says the deal will mean high-quality beef will be available for Americans at a lower price. I'm Dan Ronan, NPR News in Washington.
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7: Snap Studios. I like to cook, right? Lots of things, but I'm known for my chili. With some cornbread, it is all of that. I've got a friend who's all,
8: this recipe you sent me is missing something. It doesn't taste like yours. I'm gonna watch you make it.
7: Okay. So I start with the onions, the kidney beans, tomatoes, the garlic, the ground beef, if you like it. Add some chili powder. I tell her the secret is to use a little bit of brown sugar. She says,
8: stop playing with me. Everybody knows about brown sugar.
7: Okay, well, you gotta lightly simmer it. Don't cook it too fast. You know, gotta get some salt and some pepper to bring the flavor out. And she's getting angrier and angrier at my antics. And the truth is, she has a point. And I'm wrong for this. I am a very bad person. But every good chef saves a couple secrets back. The magic that can turn something delicious into something extraordinary. So when I ask her to please pull me a beer from the fridge, she doesn't see me add a couple heaping tablespoons of my ploy green Thai curry paste to the bubbling beans. But a few minutes later, when she tastes it, she screams bloody murder at the top of her lungs. What did you do? What did you do? For the Snap Judgment, we're looking for that extra ingredient, that special something that turns the mundane into the sublime. Snap Proudly presents Feel Abelia. My name is Ben Washington, and you should never act innocent to people who are holding kitchen knives when you're listening to Snap Judgment. Now, we're going to begin by sticking your tunes into the cassette deck of the DeLorean, because we're traveling back to 1984. Nick Murphy is a man with big hair and bigger dreams. He and his funk band have just signed a Cinderella deal with Warner Brothers and the Quincy Jones. I'm going to drop another recording session at a studio deep in the English countryside. Take it away, Nick. Snap Judgment.
9: We're working on this track, Feel It, one Saturday, and we get a call on the studio phone.
10: Okay, pause. I need you to fully appreciate the moment that we're in before we can go any further. It's 1984, aka the most prolific year in modern music history. If this band were to put down their instruments and turn on the radio, the newest hits, like from the last 6 months, would be Time After Time, Wake Me Up Before You Go-Go, Born in the USA, What's Love Got to Do With It, Comma Chameleon, When Doves Cry, and literally 100 more tunes that will go certified platinum in approximately 2.5 seconds and reach the highest echelons of notoriety in the Pop Culture Hall of Fame for decades to come. Technology is on its hair. You don't have to be a millionaire to get your hands on a sweet synthesizer. Phil Collins is giving us the quintessential sound of the 80s, gated reverb drums. And the music video for a little song called Thriller is single-handedly putting the heretofore struggling MTV on the map. In 1984, the music industry is living it up. It's a nonstop party where nobodies with mullets are becoming somebodies with mullets overnight. And Nick and his friends in the studio, they have just been ushered behind the metaphorical velvet rope.
9: I was a bin man. I used to do the dustbins, you know, the trash.
10: They're not used to rubbing elbows with elites. But soon, everyone would know their name.
9: Philabilia.
10: Yeah, Philabilia.
9: I said, what does it mean? I said, absolutely nothing. I said, that's perfect.
10: Because worldwide success doesn't have to make sense. Not in 1984. Okay, now that you're caught up, let's get back to that studio in the English countryside.
9: We're working on this track, Feel It, one Saturday, and we get a call on the studio phone.
10: Nick put down his drumsticks and picked up the receiver.
9: This guy goes, hi, I'm so-and-so, I'm Stevie Wonder's manager.
10: Superstition, isn't she lovely, higher ground? And by that point, 12 Grammys to his name. That Stevie Wonder.
9: I was a bit like, is this a hoax? That's the first thing I thought. Is it one of my mates rang me up? And I said, yeah, this is Isaac Hayes. And the guy goes, no, I really am Stevie Wonder's manager. Steve is doing a show tonight at the Birmingham NEC. Afterwards, he says, Stevie would like to come and record at the studio.
10: Stevie was in the middle of a huge UK tour, but he was also on deadline to finish up a new song for the soundtrack of an upcoming movie. And those soundtracks could be crazy lucrative. Remember that searing 1984 romantic thriller Against All Odds? Of course you don't. Nobody does. But what does live rent-free in your brain is the Phil Collins mega hit Take a Look at Me Now from the soundtrack. That song minted money, nabbed a Grammy nomination, and is currently being belted out in a karaoke bar somewhere in the world at this very moment. Stevie's manager had asked around and found out that the studio Philabilia was using had the exact same equipment Stevie used at home. Could Stevie and his band just borrow the studio for a few hours?
9: So I turned around to the lads in the studio and I said to them, what do you reckon? And they all said, well, if it really is Stevie, well, yeah, no problem. Right? If he comes in, we just meet him, even if it's just hello and that's it, and then security, don't let us anywhere near him, you know, whatever, you know, that's worth it. So we said, yeah, you know, come.
10: And Nick settled in for one of the longest waits of his life.
9: I'll be honest with you, from about 8 o'clock that evening, every minute seemed like about an hour. We sort of half record and half mess around, you know. Playing soccer in the garden and stuff.
10: They drifted between the recording studio and the garden, unable to focus on anything but the clock.
9: About 10 o'clock, we were snacking, I suppose, really, and just having a few beers. What do you reckon? Do you reckon it'll happen? And we were all like, you know what? Yeah, I do.
10: Now that they were signed to one of the biggest record labels in the world, yes, anything was possible. When Quincy Jones and Warner Brothers first brought them to L.A., they ran into Whitney Houston.
9: Whitney, yeah.
10: But this wouldn't be just another celebrity sighting. To Nick, stars didn't come any bigger or brighter than Stevie Wonder.
9: Stevie Wonder, to myself, absolute hero. My father was a jazz pianist. Since I was 14, 15 and stuff, my dad used to play You Are the Sunshine of My Life in his band. I used to play for my dad's band when his drummer was on holiday. Not knocking anyone. They were all good. They were all really good. But they didn't set the sights high enough for me. I want the world, you know.
10: All this was turning round in Nick's mind as the night stretched on.
9: About 1:15 or something in the morning, all of a sudden, you could hear this engine outside, because the studio was about 3 miles out of Farnham, so it literally was in the countryside in the middle of nowhere. It was an old farm. There's no other traffic that time of night down that road.
10: The other inhabitants of the farm were on high alert.
9: The farm had geese. And they all stopped, because they didn't recognise anyone. Yeah, they're better than any guard dogs, geese are. We go out the front door, and it's like a big drivey bit with all pebbles and stuff on it. We were expecting Stevie Wonder in a car with maybe his manager or something. We weren't expecting a coach to be out there. right, with about 50 people on, because it was all of the people that were on tour with Stevie. So they all just exit the coach and descend into the grounds and then descend into the house, into the kitchen.
10: And then, as if conjured out of thin air, he appeared.
9: And then it was like Stevie came in. He said, "Evening, gentlemen," like that. And he sort of said it in a sort of British accent. He was bigger than I expected. He's about the same build as me, about 6'1", 6'2", something like that. He's in a grey tracksuit and he's looking, yeah, he's looking fit, man. You know, like, you know, bumting, as we say over here. Yeah, I mean, yeah, if someone said bumting, that's like, yeah, yeah, hench, you're looking good. We were like just gobsmacked, you know, just like, oh my God, you know. It really has happened. You know, it's one of those things. They said, we'll be gone by the morning. And we said, we don't care if you stay a weekend, we're not bothered.
10: They gave Stevie space to do his thing in the studio and went to hang out in another part of the building.
9: So we were now in the kitchen with the rest of the band. We met Wunderlove. Wunderlove is Stevie's backing singers. They're just amazing singers and they've worked with him forever. We were just having a good time, you know, just listening to tracks and drinking, and they were all, yeah, wide awake. They weren't tired. So we're partying in the kitchen, and then Stevie comes in with his manager, and one of the guys is eating some cake, and Stevie's like, "Who's got the cake like this?" It was like, "Oh, you want some?" So one of the guys cuts him a piece, gives him a bit of cake, and then he wanted to go to the bathroom, and it was like, "Oh," someone said, "I'll show you." He goes, "It's all right, I already know where it is." He said, "I can smell where it is." He comes back into the kitchen and then he goes back to the studio, and we saw our chance and thought, let's go and have a look, see what he's doing. So myself, Mark and Andy, who was the keyboard player and the singer, we sort of followed them back in.
10: A producer had rolled up the sleeves on his members-only jacket and his fingers were flying over a mixing board.
9: And, yeah, there's plenty of room. You could have had 10 people in there and, you know, the producer and that sitting at the desk, and then everyone else is around them from the back.
10: Stevie was in the recording studio, sitting at, where else? The piano.
9: He'd already done his recording. They were just listening back to it.

0: And the track that Stevie was singing, I Just Called to Say I Love You.
1: I just couldn't believe how great Stevie Wonder's voice is, even though I've got all of his albums, they solo the vocal so you could just hear him. And you hear this voice come, and it's just like, you know, like, it's perfect pitch, perfect control, no technology on it, just the pure voice.
0: As the producers continued to play back the song, Nick took a closer listen.
1: The music is ding, ding, ding, ding, ding, ding, ding, ding, ding, ding, ding, ding, cha, cha, cha. And I was thinking, how cheesy is that? I thought, no, man, you know, like, surely he's having a laugh, like, you know. No, sure enough, if you listen to it, at the end. And it just reminds me of, like, my dad used to do these gigs, and it would be for people dancing, you know. Honestly, I couldn't get over it.
0: Nick knew what he had to do. He took a deep breath, cleared his throat, and told Stevie exactly how cheesy he thought the song was. No, I'm just playing. Oh, you didn't believe me, did you? Nick didn't have a death wish for his career. He kept his mouth shut. Even though he did kind of have a point about that. When the producers were done with the song, Stevie came back into the control room to debrief with the members of Feelabilia.
1: And then Stevie said, so, what are you guys doing? Yeah, I'd like to hear some of yours.
0: Nick's eyebrows shot up. They could play Feel It, their soon-to-be debut single. It was one of the tracks that had gotten them their record deal with Quincy Jones.
1: Stevie listens to it and, you know, he's nodding and tapping and, yeah, so I thought, oh, he likes the beat anyway, so that's my job done because I'm the drummer. he liked it. He liked Mark's voice. He said, yeah, the guy's got a good, strong voice, but it could do with, like, a middle eight bit, right? Just needs something just to break it up and then come back out again, right? It just needs something, yeah. And I said, well, do it then.

0: Well, you heard that right. Nick just told his hero, Stevie Wonder, to come up with a little something for his song. Like he said it to the man's face, didn't even say please. When we return, how will Stevie respond? Stay tuned.
1: We'll have a blue room.
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0: Making a hit song is hard. 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Because your new best friend is one of the most celebrated musicians of all time. I'm going to accept judgment. 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
0: Welcome back to Snap Judgment, the Feelabelia episode. When last we left, aspiring funk band Feelabelia happened to find themselves in the same studio as international superstar Stevie Wonder. Now Stevie's just listened to their debut track, and Nick the drummer, he has the gall to suggest to Stevie that he add some of his magic. How dare he? Snap judgment.
6: I'm like that all the time. I cut to the chase, you know. But no, it was a bit cheeky, I do admit. It was a bit cheeky to, you know, ask the biggest star in the world.
7: Yeah, it was cheeky. But also unintentionally strategic.
6: I just thought he probably wouldn't say anything or ignore that he'd even heard me say it. And he went, yeah, okay. I was surprised by his answer, I think, more than anything. Then he said to his manager, get the girls in.
7: That's when Nick realized Stevie had taken him seriously.
6: So his manager went, got Wonderlove, brought them into the studio, and they sat around this piano, and he's singing this bit and playing the piano, and he's giving them all of the bits to do. And it's a fantastic harmony thing. Only Stevie could have thought of it, I'm sure about that. And then they proceed to record onto a piece of the track. And this part sounds like it was written in the track when we wrote it. But I don't know how he did it without splicing or doing anything. It was just like perfect. And then he goes, probably a solo as well or something. I went, well, you know. And he went, yeah, okay. I think he was getting used to me by then. He got his harmonica out and he proceeded to put one of his trademark solos onto our track. Then he played it all back again, listened to the whole thing, listened to his solo. He was happy with what they'd done. We were in disbelief in what they'd done.
7: And what Stevie had done was give Feelabelia an amazing gift. Signed, sealed, and delivered. But all fairy tales have to come to an end. The clock was about to strike midnight. Well, actually, 7 in the morning.
6: Their manager went, we've got to go because we've got to go to the next show.
7: And with that, Stevie, their unlikely fairy godfather, took his tapes, gathered up Wonderlove, and disappeared into the morning mist.
6: I don't think he said goodbye. No, I think he just said thanks. I think he thought he was really putting us out, but he wasn't. The coach rolls off. You hear it go off into the distance. Yeah, you can hear the birds in the trees.
7: Even the geese didn't know how to process their feelings. They were way more aggro than usual.
6: And they're all fighting, geese are.

0: just smiling. Couldn't stop smiling. Did that really just happen? Was it a dream? I wanted to tell the whole world. You know, I wanted to stand at the top of Trafalgar Square in London and shout to everyone that Stevie's just played on our single.
1: Nick decided to start with his dad.
0: I said, "Dad, Stevie Wonder's just played harmonica on our single." And he was like, "Come home, son, the drugs are too strong."
1: But though it's true that Nancy Reagan's
2: Just Say No
1: wasn't exactly taking off in the music industry, sorry, Nancy, Nick wasn't high and he wasn't dreaming. Stevie Wonder really had blessed two tracks with his musical presence that night. 2 months later, the first was released. With its easy-to-follow lyrics, "When I Just Call to Say I Love You" hit the airwaves, it immediately got stuck in the heads of anyone who heard it. Which is to say, it became a runaway success.
0: It was a massive hit.
1: Feelabilia's Stevie-infused track dropped just a few weeks later, and Nick was ready to join "I Just Call to Say I Love You" at the top of the charts.
0: My dad always used to listen to this, you know, like old fogies radio station, Radio 4. It's only for old people, you know. If I got in the car, I'd always change his station. So we'd put it on Radio 1. And then one day I put it on and our track came on and that was it. My dad turned it up and he was like so proud. He was like, "That's it, you've made it."
1: But there was one crucial hitch. That signature harmonica solo on "Feel It" had to remain a mystery.
0: That was a real sort of kick in the ribs.
1: Motown was a rival record label, and the word came down from management. They could play the track, but with no mention of a collaboration between Stevie Wonder and Feelabilia.
0: Record companies and stuff, it was all real backstabbing and one thing, you know, proper, anything they can do to bring another one down, yeah. We were doing radio interviews all the time.
1: "Feel It" was released in Germany, Italy, and Japan. And whenever the question about that harmonica solo came up...
0: No mention of Stevie Wonder. Felt awful. Felt like my hands were tied behind my back.
1: But as they got ready to crack the U.S. market, they still had an ace up their sleeves. Their record label had just invested in that oh-so-exciting new form of promotion, a music video. MTV had helped turn the U.K. band Duran Duran into household names in Ohio, and could do the same for them.
0: When we did the video and everyone was like, "God, they're going to love that video." The record company, they loved it. You know, anyone involved in the industry loved it. And they just said, "Yeah, MTV, they'll go crazy for that one."
1: But the video had a fatal flaw. In trying not to say anything about Stevie Wonder, they ended up saying something worse.
0: Stevie Wonder and Wonderlove were portrayed as cartoon characters and we were like real life characters. MTV played it once and our management informed us that MTV weren't going to play the video anymore because they deemed it racist as we used... We portrayed Stevie Wonder and Wonderlove as black cartoon characters. It's like from the biggest high to having Stevie playing on your track, everything else, to the biggest low that you're not allowed to say anything that he's on your track, to the biggest, even lower, going down into sub-bass mode now, is then when it's not selling very well and it's going even further down and there's nothing you can do to stop it. You know, it's like you feel helpless.
1: That's right. "Feel It" was bombing in the US and the UK.
3: Okay, so there's so many things that could go right or wrong. Like, nobody can predict what's going to be popular. What if you were able to say this was Stevie Wonder's song, but then it still bombed? Like, wouldn't that have been a possibility?
0: Well, yeah, don't be wrong. You know, that could have happened, but I don't think it would have happened. I'm not just saying it because, yeah, you played on our single, but I can't think of a bigger artist. And it's like, you know, with the MTV thing, you know, the public buy what the public see, what the public hear. Right? If they don't see it and they don't hear it, how do they know what to buy? So I honestly think it would have been a massive hit.
1: Stevie's harmonica did seem to have a Midas effect in the mid-80s. He did a solo on Chaka Khan's "I Feel For You," which went to number one in the UK at the same time that "I Just Call to Say I Love You" was literally...

0: played nonstop on every car radio, in every grocery store, in every Walkman. Nick was obsessed. From sunup to sundown, all he could think about was the one thing he wasn't supposed to say.
1: We did an interview with Gary Davis from Radio 1. We'd come to the end of all of the promotion for the single. This was one of the last interviews that we had. And I think that was the day when it all got me. I was in a bad mood. Everything was going wrong. Gary Davis, he said, I understand there's a very famous harmonica player on here. I literally thought, well, what are they going to do? Yeah, what can they do? Yeah, you shouldn't have said that. You're a naughty boy, you know. It's just like, no. You know what? I'm just going to say it. And I just went,
2: yeah, Stevie Wonder. Stevie Wonder.
1: And the next thing I look, and through the recording studio window, I can see my management. They're making like cutthroat suggestions at me and stuff like this, going, oh no, you know, like, no. Gary Davis, he's looking at me like, great, he's got an exclusive, you know. I think he was really happy. The rest of my band are laughing because they knew that I was getting fed up with it. So I thought, well, it's out now, isn't it? So we'll see what happens.
0: And what happened was that the record labels weren't happy. And sure enough, when the album dropped, it also tanked. Now, Philadelphia's music was actually pretty good. But remember, this is 1984 we're talking about. Arguably the most prolific year in modern music history. Quincy Jones and Warner Brothers didn't have time for good. They were gunning for legendary, or they weren't checking for you at all. In short order, Nick and his bandmates were summoned to Los Angeles. Warner told them they weren't feeling it anymore. If the music industry was the hottest club in town, Philadelphia were now on the wrong side of that velvet rope. They were done.
1: I was floored, absolutely floored. It was like, yeah, one of the worst days of my life. But, you know, you can't argue with the general public, can you? They only buy what they like.
0: And what they liked was I Just Called to Say I Love You. It's actually Stevie's only number one hit in the UK to this day.
1: I was pleased for him. Not particularly my favourite Stevie track. He's wrote probably 3,000 tracks better than that one.
0: Nick was back to living a regular life in Leicester. He was cleaning up around the house one day when he decided to turn on the radio.
1: I heard the track on the radio, and as soon as I heard the harmonica, I knew it was Stevie Wonder. And then when the track finished, the DJ said, and that's Eurythmics with Stevie Wonder. Blah, blah, blah, and I'm just like, oh, my God. It's like, oh, well, he's played on anyone's now, you know.
0: I also have a song that Stevie Wonder... just playing again. But for real, though, maybe some of the magic has worn off from that night when Stevie and Wonderlove descended from the heavens. And Philadelphia did turn out to be another 80s band that almost was a one-hit wonder. But Nick did eventually get something to show the world that it really did happen.
1: Stevie Wonder's had an anthology written about him, and it's got every track that he's ever played on. I was over the moon to get a copy of this. We're in it on page 204. So Stevie Wonder's acknowledged that he played on our single, and there's a whole page on us all about Feel It, the track. Yeah, thank you, Stevie. I don't think I've ever thanked you. Thank you, Stevie.

0: big, big thanks to Nick Murphy for sharing his story with the Snap from across the pond. Nick still lives in Leicester today, and he's continuing to make dreams come true as the oldest student at De Montfort University, where he studies music technology. Right on, Nick. The original score for that piece was by Clay Xavier. It was produced by Regina Bediaco. Now, after the break, a wrestler finds the fight of his life outside the ring. Stay tuned.
1: On the next Fresh Air, no matter who's in the guest chair, you know it's going to be something worth checking out. I'm Tanya Mosley, co-host of Fresh Air, and whether I'm talking to a journalist, an actor, or a musician, our conversations go deep, giving you the insight you need and the storytelling you love. 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

0: Tootie Williams was a mainstay of Duke Ellington's 1930s orchestra before joining Benny Goodman and going on to lead his own successful big band in the 1940s, becoming the first musician to record the music of Thelonious Monk. I'm David Brent Johnson, inviting you to tune in for Concerto for Cootie this week on Nightlights.
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0: Now we're traveling down to the borderlands where our own Eliza Smith meets one of the hardest working men to ever wear a mask, Snappers. I proudly present to you,
2: Cassandra!
3: Lucha Libre is very alive. You get there, the ring is there, the chairs are there, music is going, cumbias and salsa, and the mascaras are passing by to be sold. All of a sudden, lights go down, and music gets up, and the smoke comes out, and it's Lucha Libre time, and then people just scream their lungs out. For Lucha Libre Mexicana, for the most part, there's no predetermined, like, you're going to lose or you're gonna win. Everything is decided in the ring. I'm going to win because of my talent, or I'm going to lose because I don't have the talent.
4: Just like in the U.S., where we've got The Rock and Hulk Hogan, luchadores have stage personas. La Ser, El Hijo del Santo, La Pantera Rosa, the Pink Panther. Cassandra was the best wrestler in his gym, but he still didn't know who he was in the ring.
3: When I became a wrestler, I started like everybody else with the mascara, with a mask and my trunk and my little wrestling boots, and that was it. That was all your gear. But I knew that I didn't feel comfortable. I didn't like it. I was like, yeah, it feels good, but this is not me. And then when Pimpinela came aboard, she was like, yeah, I've been there. So we related a lot. I just met Pimpinela in Ciudad Juarez at the gym. Pimpinela was very, very skinny. And he's super tall. And you can tell he was from a low-budget family. He was struggling. And I was like, oh, this is a new one on the block. And then Pimpinela would say, like, oh, who do you think you are? We never got along so good until after we started wrestling each other and kicking each other's butts. And that's how we just became like big, big sisters. You would have known just by seeing us or hearing us or that we were, we had a different sexual identity. I was training in the gym, and one of the old-timers, he was very famous from here, came, and they were looking for an exotico in the biggest company that Ciudad Juarez had at that moment, 1988, and guess who they picked? They picked me. Exoticos is like it's like a flamboyant wrestler. Not necessarily an exotico has to be gay, because there has been a lot of exoticos that are not gay, that are bisexual, or that are even transsexuals. They were like the clowns of the circus, and that's what I didn't want. I didn't want to become a clown of the circus. I didn't want to become one that the people laughed at me. I want to become one that people applaud and recognize my talent in the ring.
4: Cassandra wanted to be a champion. He also knew that Mexico's three-time world champion, El Hijo del Santo, had said publicly that he wouldn't wrestle exoticos.
3: El Hijo del Santo has said that he wanted nothing to do with an exotico, because one time Rudy Reyna had the nerve to try and kiss him in the ring.
4: So if he took the company's offer, he might never get to one of those big arenas. But this was his only choice. Join the company and wrestle as an exotico, or don't wrestle with the company.
3: You know that every luchador's dream is to wrestle in the big arenas and with the big companies. And that was my calling. So I just said, okay, with a lot. I was very scared, very nervous, because I was going to be an exotico.
4: After the recruiter approached Cassandro, he and Pimpinela decided to move to Mexico City. Moving meant bigger matches and better opponents, but they weren't going to get anywhere without a look.
3: The other exoticos weren't able to use makeup, no pantyhose, no bathing suits. They were just used like trunks or singlets. And when we got together and we talked about it, we said, what do you want to wear? I said, bring the feathers and the glitter and let's just bling bling ourselves a little bit more and we'll take it from there. If we're going to be exoticos, let's do this revolution. Let's go all out. We're gay. And let's just be true to ourselves. And let's see how the audience and the promoters and everybody else looks at us. I was hit harder. I was pushed down harder. And I was slapped harder. And I was spit on my face more times. I think that I had to do double the work that any normal male human luchador would do. Because first, I'm already labeled and tagged as a homosexual. Normally, the good guys are the ones that do all the great stuff, the flying, the suicide topes and everything. We're not just jesters. We have this talent. We like to walk in the ropes and fly outside the ropes and inside the ropes and do all these rolls and gymnastic stuff. And then word got around that I was good, that I was respectful, that I was disciplined. And then it took less than a year, then the company said, we're going to give you an opportunity with El Hijo del Santo for the championship belt.
4: Yeah, that El Hijo. The same legendary luchador who said he'd never wrestle an exotico. The promoter handpicked Cassandro from a sea of newbie wrestlers to take on the three-time world champion.
3: And I was just like, oh my God, I'm getting a big chance with El Hijo del Santo, the biggest legend of Mexico. And here I am, an exotico from Ciudad Juarez. The match was going to be January 28th, 1991. You know, in Mexico, the biggest sport after soccer is lucha libre. So we had the press. And for the most part, a lot of them were like against me. Like, why would he do the championship match with El Hijo del Santo? Why can't they pick somebody else? And I was like, well, there's a freaking reason why they chose me. And I'm going to show you if you just let me do that match.
4: El Hijo del Santo never responded to the negative press. Some fans and reporters were calling for him to cancel the match, but he stayed silent.
3: That all got to me because it was a very happy moment in my career, but in my emotional and in my life. Then I started like not believing in me and putting doubt on myself.
4: 1 week before the match, Cassandro and Pimpinela went out to see a few Lucha Libre matches at the biggest arena in Mexico City. When they got to the stadium, the press ambushed Cassandro.
3: The question was like, do you think you're fit for the match? And they would scream stuff like that. And I think I tried to put the best face that I could, and I didn't say nothing. And when I got home in the bathroom, I don't know what triggered it or what happened, but I just knew that something was not feeling right. And when I stand up, there was a window right in front of me, and there was a razor right there. And I don't know what triggered it or how it happened. It just one of those things that just happened. Put my arm up, got the razor, put it in my mouth, cracked it open, got the knives out, and started cutting my wrist on my left hand. And I continued to cutting my wrist on my right hand. And it was like a slow process for me because I still I'm remembering right now just everything, how it happened. And It was just a moment where watching the blood run was okay for me. And Pimpinela came in and he saw me and I was already sitting in the floor with my hands bleeding. And he came in and got me and just carried me on to the living room. We called the doctor, and you know, they fixed me, but I had some bandages on my wrist, and so I had to wear long sleeves, and I didn't like it, and I didn't want nobody to know, of course, but you know, the word was gonna get around. And so I decided, like, you know what, you're already down, get up, pick yourself up and go forward, do it. The fight was on a Thursday, and it was in the Arena Pista Arena Revolucion in Mexico City, 8 p.m. And then going to the arena was just like, whoa. And when I walked in the dressing room, I remember I was like, I was shaking. And I had taken Pimpinela with me, because I said, Pimpinela wasn't going to wrestle that night, but I said, Pimpi, you got to go with me. Come on, you got to go with me. You got to be at my corner. You got to be my second. And he's like, all right, I'll do it. And he said, look, you're going to be okay. Do the best that you can. Don't let the people or the nervous get you. Here, take a sip of this tequila and it will help you. And then all of a sudden they go, okay, you guys, we're ready for you. And they go, Casandro. And there we go. Casandro el Exotico is the Liberace of the Lucha Libre, la Diva del Ring. Once they put that song on, I will survive.
2: Ladies and gentlemen, Casandro.
3: And the doors open. That's my moment. I come, I walk out with my big long tail gown, and people are like, wow, look at this guy. And I have my makeup and the glitter and the bling bling, and I'll do that catwalk. We start our match, and that's the time that you have to put all your knowledge to work. So we start wrestling. Like doing one move after the other one, and then the people were just like, oh wow, that is very pretty. And then I would shine, he would shine, and we started doing our moves, and that's how you get the recognition, because that's how you're telling them, see, I know how to wrestle, this is how I defend myself. In Mexico, normally matches are three falls. And I picked him up on the third rope and put him on my shoulders and put him on a hold. I won the first fall, and then he won the second fall with a tope and I think the tapatía. When I would go to my corner, Pimpi would do air with a towel for me, and I hear the reaction of the people, which is very important, because those are the ones that keep you going. And then the third match, the third fall, is when everything goes to the oven. Like, you gotta throw everything, you know, there, but you're already tired. It just came to a moment where I couldn't go any more further, but I knew I had done enough, like, to prove myself. And I was like, okay. And once he put me on his de a caballo, on a hold that he's called, it's like a horse, I was done. I could, my back was done, and I just tap out. And that was it. And then everybody was kissing my ass after that. All the reporters that were dumping on me, they were all like kissing my ass and, oh my God, that was great, good job, and all this. And I'm like, wow, are you serious? I felt good. I knew that I had done enough work to be recognized and to shut the mouth of all those guys that were trying to be the joy killers.
4: Casandra went on to have an amazing career.
3: So I went from wrestling El Hijo del Santo in 91 and not winning the championship to winning it later on, months after that match, in November 29th in Toluca versus Lacer. And I get crowned as the first Exotico to be the world lightweight champion. and everybody was happy, and La La Land was for me.
4: He became one of Mexico's most beloved luchadors. After 2 decades of professional wrestling, he was a cultural icon. The Louvre called Cassandro up in 2009 and asked him to reenact one of his favorite matches for Paris Fashion Week. He could pick any opponent he wanted. Cassandro looked back on 20 years of fighting, of fame, and he picked this match, his first fight with El Hijo del Santo.
3: And we do our matches, everything went well. So the next day we had 3 days off. And then I told him, like, hey, let's go to the Eiffel Tower. Let's go hang out. Let's have a talk. And he's like, yeah, let's go. And we were tired and went to have a cup of coffee. And I popped the question. I'm like, hey, I'm curious. So how was it that you agreed to wrestle an Exotico for the championship match? And he's like, what? I'm like, yeah. I'm curious. How did all this happen? He's like, you know what? Mr. Minus came and talked to me, and he said, there's this wrestler. He's very talented. Would you give him a chance for the championship belt? And he's like, well, yeah, of course. Why not? And then they told him who it was, and it was me. And they said, well, Cassandro, he's from Juarez, but he's an Exotico. And he's like, wait a minute. No. So he said, so when they told me that it was you, I went to some of the events where you were fighting, and I don't know, something was different from you. And I liked your rhythm, and it looked like you have talent. I knew you were too new for me, but then I said yes. And then when we fought, I knew I wanted to wrestle you. And it was very beautiful. And then he goes, how did you feel about it? I said, no, you don't even know what I went through about it. He's like, wait a minute, what are you talking about? And then I said, I almost died before the match. He was like, what? Yeah. I started showing him my wrists. He's like, what, Cassandrito? What happened to you? And you know what? We got to talk about it. And then we just hugged and embraced each other. He said, damn, I didn't knew you went through all this stuff just for a championship match. I said, it wasn't for a championship match. It was for my opportunity to come to show off, and thank you, because of that match I know and I believe that my career took a hike, and it's been the most beautiful thing.
0: Thank you, Cassandro, for sharing your story with Snap. The original score was by Leon Morimoto. It was produced by Eliza Smith. 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From KQED's secret underground lair, Snap is brought to you by the team that does the hokey pokey, and they turn themselves around, except for the Uber producer, Mr. Mark Ristich, because, of course, that's what it's all about. Now, there's Nancy Lopez, Pat Massini-Miller, Anna Sussman, Renzo Gorio, John Facile, Shayna Sheely, Teo Ducat, Flo Wiley, Bo Walsh, Marissa Dodge, David XMA, and Regina Bediaco. On Team Snap, the union-represented producers, artists, editors, and engineers are members of the National Association of Broadcast Employees and Technicians, Communications Workers of America, AFL-CIO, Local 51. And this is not the news. No way is this the news. In fact, you can tell everyone that Stevie Wonder is coming to your birthday party, knowing good and well that Stevie Wonder is not coming to your birthday party, and you would still not be as far away from the news as this is.

0: The polls are pointing to a Democratic wave in this year's midterm elections. 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
1: Joe Biden was elected, and having a person who was not able really to effectively communicate, and then because we were denied a primary where we could really hash out our differences, we just haven't had a moment in which a bunch of Democrats put their talents on display. We're missing the talent show. We need the swimsuit portion. Spin the batons. Do the juggling. Let's go.
0: Today on the New Yorker Radio Hour, John Lovett answers your questions and mine about the midterm elections and the presidential election to come. I'll also talk with Jessica Tarlov, a lonely liberal voice on Fox's talk show, The Five. That's all ahead today on the New Yorker Radio Hour, right after the news.
2: Live from NPR News in Washington, I'm Dan Ronan. Canadians appear to overwhelmingly support Prime Minister Mark Carney's response to the trade war with the United States. Dan Karpinchuk reports most agree a line has been crossed.
3: Provincial premiers from across the country say Trump has gone too far, and all, with the exception of Alberta, say it's time to fight back. They agree it will be tough on Canadians. Jobs will be lost and businesses closed because of President Trump's 50% tariffs. Many business leaders, such as the Canadian Steel Producers Association, agree that no deal is better than a bad deal. Fans at Major League Soccer matches in Montreal and Vancouver booed the U.S. national anthem Saturday. Many people promised to shun American alcohol. Ottawa's retaliation begins on September the 8th, targeting U.S. sectors including steel, dairy, appliances, agricultural equipment, pulp and paper, and electronics. For NPR News, I'm Dan Karpinchuk in Toronto.
2: Republican voters in South Carolina Tuesday will select their candidate for the November midterm Senate election. Congressman Ralph Norman will face Senator Darlene Graham, who was appointed after her older brother, Senator Lindsey Graham, died unexpectedly this summer. The race is shaping up to be another test for President Trump, who endorsed the political novice, and Graham has had difficulty on the campaign trail, especially on foreign policy-related topics. On NBC's Meet the Press, the state's other Senator Tim Scott endorsed Graham.
4: Highly qualified, incredibly competent, ready for prime time. She's ready to tackle the issues of affordability for the American people, and she's ready to serve the great state of South Carolina in the United States Senate. I ask every Republican in South Carolina, vote Darlene Graham on Tuesday.
2: The state's former governor, Nikki Haley, has endorsed Norman. The winner of the runoff Tuesday faces Dr. Annie Andrews, who won the Democratic Party nomination this summer. About 90,000 residents have been urged to evacuate or be ready to leave parts of Reno, Nevada, as a fast-growing wildfire spreads toward neighborhoods in the northern part of the city on Sunday. NPR's Maria Godoy reports the fire has now grown to 13,000 acres.
5: The Hawk Fire began Saturday in the foothills of the Sierra Nevada, and authorities say several structures have been destroyed. Here's Shane Ackerson, one of three unified incident commanders.
6: We can confirm that the fire was human-caused. However, that is still undergoing active investigation and don't have further details provided at this time.
5: The zone of people urged to go now reached the edge of the University of Nevada on Sunday. Officials say people evacuating should be prepared to stay away from home for several days, as unpredictable winds have complicated the fight to contain the blaze. Nevada Governor Joe Lombardo has declared a state of emergency in Washoe County and activated the National Guard. Maria Godoy, NPR News.
2: It's NPR. The Phoenix Police Department has arrested and fired two officers for their alleged involvement in a violent traffic stop earlier this month. From member station KJZZ, Connor Greenwall reports both men are facing multiple felony charges.
7: Former Phoenix police officers Luis Vasquez Jr. and Antonio Felix are accused of punching, tasing, and threatening to shoot a man and a woman during a traffic stop. The officers did not document the stop or turn on their body-worn cameras. On Saturday, Chief Matt Giordano announced the officers face multiple charges, including kidnapping and aggravated assault.
8: I still have questions. This is an ongoing investigation. That's why our Internal Affairs Bureau will continue to work on this and try to determine that.
7: In 2024, a report by the Department of Justice recommended federal oversight of the Phoenix Police Department after it found a pattern of constitutional violations, excessive violence, and unjustified deadly force. The DOJ retracted that report under the Trump administration in May 2025. For NPR News, I'm Connor Greenwald in Phoenix.
2: A year-long ban on Mexican cattle imports to the United States is set to expire on Monday. Shipments will resume at the Douglas, Arizona-Mexico border crossing. If this reopening goes smoothly, the Agriculture Department could allow imports through additional locations later this year. The ban was imposed over concerns about a flesh-eating parasite known as the New World screwworm fly, which lays eggs in the open wounds of cattle. Mexican officials say they are containing the screwworm. This is NPR.
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0: Welcome to The New Yorker Radio Hour. I'm David Remnick. The 2026 midterm elections, and we're through most of the primaries at long last, has been a bruising process for many Democrats. On the one hand, the turnout was strong, and that's always good, but very close finishes in crucial swing states have put a spotlight on the divide between the party's moderate and progressive wings, and there's rancor over support of Israel and many other issues. John Lovett straddles that divide. Lovett was a longtime speechwriter for Hillary Clinton and then Barack Obama, so he's tightly linked to the Democratic establishment. But as a commentator on the podcasts Pod Save America and Love It or Leave It, he's also been very critical of the party's orthodoxies. That's put him at odds with defenders of President Biden and made him a little harder to pin down ideologically. So I wanted to get John Lovett's read on the midterms, which are just around the corner, and what they might suggest for 2028. Now, you might remember the other day I asked you for your questions about all these issues, and we heard from a lot of you by email, voicemail, and Instagram. So I'm going to pitch John Lovett some of your questions as well. John, let's start with the most basic thing in the world. Are you absolutely sure that Democrats are going to take the House, and what are the odds of the Senate?
1: No, and I don't think anybody should be sure. Republicans have done a lot to draw maps to give them an advantage. We see that in Texas and elsewhere. Also, the Democratic Party is incredibly unpopular. If people vote for Democrats in this election, and I hope they will, I ultimately believe they will, it will not be because there's some love for what Democrats are offering. It is because of a revulsion of what Trump has done and the Republicans in Congress who have gone along with it or outright embraced it. We have to really pull an inside straight. Did I use a sports analogy correctly? To take the Senate?
0: You did.
1: And I'm hopeful. I'm hopeful. We have a great candidate in Iowa that puts that in play. We have a great candidate in Texas that puts that in play. We've hopefully gotten to the other side of the primary mess in Maine. But no,
0: You're leaving out Michigan conspicuously. Abdul El-Sayed just won a big primary victory there.
1: So one thing that's happened over and over, and I'm not comparing these races or these candidates specifically. I'm talking about just a broad trend. And this has been true for a long time, which is sort of establishment figures or organizations put up candidates and they say, vote for us or else. And people just keep picking or else. And there are a lot of people who lament. They say, these are candidates that are too far to the left, and that's going to make it harder for us to win these seats. But then across the board, I don't know what this establishment of the Democratic Party stands for, and neither does the country. And so then people say, you know, we want an alternative where we know what people are going to fight for. We know what drives them. We know what they care about. And if you're not offering that from the center or the center left, like, you're going to keep running into this problem. No one's going to give you these primary victories anymore.
0: John, I can't quite make out how the kind of remaining Obama wing of the party really feels about the DSA. In some instances, people appreciate the energy, the freshness, the talent, certainly in Mamdani and some others, but are made nervous by some of the ideas or impulses in the DSA. And I wonder if, as one of the voices of Pod Save America, which is so associated for obvious reasons with the Obama wing of the party, how do you feel about the DSA and its influence on the midterms?
1: I think you have to separate some of the politicians and the organization, which is, first of all, there are many different branches and groups that I honestly have trouble keeping track of. And within this organization, there's tons of disagreements and disputes, right? But you see what Mamdani has done to galvanize people. And you see him manage to adjust, make compromises in ways that are very political without being tagged as being political, which is the work of a great politician, something right. Bill Clinton was good at, something Barack Obama was good at, something Bernie Sanders is good at. You see AOC and how she has navigated being part of the DSA while trying to have a version of progressivism that is more welcoming and open. And I think you even see in AOC's language over the years how she's moved away, I think, from some of the more academic or kind of online way of talking about politics to something that's a little bit broader. And then I think you see people that tend to be more online and that...
0: John, that online means what? More emotionally charged, more ideological? What does online mean in this context?
1: I just mean the people that are fighting the fights online day after day, what it does to their brains. I think some of those are people that are in the world. By the way, this is true of moderates, yep. Center left, everybody. If you're in the online content minds, it is clear that there are people that are much more animated and excited about defeating Democrats in a factional battle than coming together at the end of a difficult primary and taking on the Republicans. And I understand that, right? I'm not like judging that. You're a left-wing organization that's trying to shift the broad left side of our politics towards what you believe is a better version of the country. But then if that's what animates you, if that's what excites you, but that same energy and enthusiasm doesn't continue into the general, or you have people that don't embrace the Democrat in the end and act as if the responsibility we all have, which is just to measure the two candidates and choose who's going to do either the better job or the less worse job, something we all have to do as citizens, that doesn't apply to you, I think it's very frustrating. It is.
0: So we're here to answer questions, especially from listeners. And here's a question from Krenna from Larkspur, California. And she asks this, how can Democrats take back the narrative that they, and not the Republicans, are the fiscally responsible party?
1: You know,
0: you're smiling broadly.
1: I'm smiling because there's something about our side where we love to have debates about how to talk about politics. And like, I think about how these debates resolve on the Republican side, right? A politician wouldn't say, we need to be the party of fiscal responsibility. They might, yeah. But they would also say, Democrats are profligate wasters who are going to raise taxes on you, the middle class, and use it to pay for their pet projects, undocumented transgender affirming care, whatever they want to say. And I think sometimes there's a lot of on the pro-democracy broad coalition on the left that doesn't like to take off the velvet gloves and just do politics and just make the argument. They want to talk about the argument we should be talking about. It's sort of part of our nature. And I think sometimes we have to do a little bit more showing and a little less telling.
0: I was listening to Pod Save America just recently, and I forget which one of you said this, but the fastest way to get booed, apparently, for candidates is to mention Chuck Schumer or Hakeem Jeffries. And we hear that a lot. Is it time for Democrats to replace their leaders in the House and the Senate?
1: So I want to be nuanced about it because I think Chuck Schumer has been a terrible communicator, right? If you're looking for a spokesperson for the Democratic Party, brutal. I also think there are plenty
0: what
1: of times...
0: What makes him so brutal?
1: I think he's just a person of another era.
0: Yeah.
1: He just is. And his style of politics built around kind of press conferences outside of gas stations and messaging bills to drive attention and sound bites. It's just of another era. I remember when I first started in politics writing speeches, like, what was the goal of a speech or an announcement of some kind? It was to get the journalists and television stations there to cover it, to take a salient quote from it, use that to inform their coverage, right, and that would be disseminated to people. And Schumer was good at that. He knew how to do that. And maybe it'd be a little splashy in some fun way. Maybe there'd be a pun. Maybe it'd be silly. Good for local TV news. Mm-hmm. That's just not how it works anymore. Trump, I think, by being so extreme and saying things that are so outlandish, kind of ironically brings that style of politics back. But for everybody else, it just doesn't work that way. It's more about moments and emotion and authenticity, and it's just not what he is geared toward.
0: Is authenticity just another kind of performance?
1: Oh, yes. Of course.
0: Yeah.
1: And this is the thing, right, which is people, they crave authenticity, David Rubnick. They crave it.
0: Yeah. Who exemplifies that in your mind?
1: Bernie Sanders is excellent at that, right? He is authentically repeating his message as he's done for a very long time. I think politicians that are adroit at social media and just filming something to camera and having a conversation is, I think, the best version, the most generous version of what the kind of authenticity is that people are looking for. AOC does that really well. Chris Murphy.
0: Wasn't that the downfall of Hillary in a way, that she was seen as inauthentic in her self-presentation in 2016?
1: I think it's part of it. It's funny though, right? Because what does that actually mean, right? I worked for Hillary Clinton as her speechwriter, not on the presidential in 2016, but on her Senate campaign in 2006, presidential in 2007 and 2008. And if you go back and listen to Hillary Clinton's commencement that she gave in 1969, where she spoke when she graduated from Wellesley, it's a beautiful speech, but you'll hear her speak and you'll just think, wow, that's not how she sounds. Like, that's so interesting.
8: We've had lots of empathy, we've had lots of sympathy, but we feel that for too long, our leaders have viewed politics as the art of the possible. And the challenge now is to practice politics as the art of making what appears to be impossible possible.
1: There's a vulnerability to it and an openness to it. And 40 years of being Hillary Clinton, being absolutely ripped to shreds when you get a little too mad, when you dance, when you smile, when you wear something interesting, when your husband has a relationship in his office and you are the butt of jokes because of it for years after. I think it's so natural to kind of close off, and feeling like you're always under siege, I think had a real impact on how she communicates.
0: Mm. Sophie on Instagram put it this way, how, quite eloquent, how cooked are we? Is there a chance of the midterms being canceled?
1: No.
0: Okay.
1: We're not
0: imagining the unimaginable.
1: We should all imagine the worst case scenarios. I get it. However, I do sometimes think that because we were so caught off guard by Trump's rise and his reelection, frankly, that there's this fear of just saying emphatically what Trump can and cannot do, right? And I think sometimes we allow a little bit of the right's embrace of Trump magic to kind of start to kind of ensorcel us a little bit. Mm-hmm. It's a big, fractious country with thousands of municipalities running election. There's no canceling of elections. There's a lot of shenanigans Trump can get up to. There's a lot of damage he can do. There's a lot of intimidation he can do. There's a lot of ways he can manipulate the Department of Justice. Forget shutting down the vote, just using it to kind of try to tar candidates. There's a lot at Trump's disposal, but I think sometimes we allow ourselves to be afraid of Trump in a way that gives him more power than he has, and he already has a lot of power.
0: A listener named Dante from Brooklyn, New York asks, if candidates win on an extreme anti-Israel, pro-Palestine stance as they have in New York, we can see where Dante is coming from, does the messaging change the Democrats at a federal level and in 2028? Or can Democrats strike a more middle ground the way, say, Brad Lander did and persuade voters that his version of liberal Zionism, which is, I think, his description for himself, is a path forward?
1: Brad Lander's position is a progressive left position.
0: Yep.
1: I can see how that is not always the case inside of these debates, but that's what it is. And so do I think the Brad Lander position is ultimately kind of where the consensus is? Probably, right? Which is, I think, not embracing some of the more extreme rhetoric, but ending military aid to Israel, having a much tougher stance mm-hmm. on the policy that we put towards Israel, I think is probably would be where we'd end up. I know we're going to have a big primary about it, and there's going to be a bunch of different points of view. And the person that emerges from that primary is going to set the agenda of what the Democratic Party will stand for in 2028. I do think it is incumbent upon those who are worried about anti-Semitism in the country and concerned about what has happened to the bipartisan consensus on Israel, face just how much damage Israel has done to its own reputation mm-hmm. and how much of responsibility Israel and Benjamin Netanyahu has for what has happened. People are persuaded by what they have seen, and to fail to appreciate that,
11: meaning,
1: to kind of hope,
11: the flattening of Gaza,
1: the destruction of Gaza, the killing of civilians,
11: the
1: war crimes, the campaign of ethnic cleansing, the embrace of settlements in the West Bank, all of this has made Israel a pariah nation and undone a consensus in American politics that has been central to Israel's kind of place in the world since its founding. And if you want to stop being asked, is it a genocide, but you don't want to say it's a genocide, ask yourself why this term and this question carry such meaning. It is because it is a stand-in for understanding what you believe, mm-hmm. right? And you have sort of mealy-mouthed criticisms of Israel, and it feels as though you're kind of repeating kind of talking points from 20 years that don't reflect the reality on the ground right now, then you're going to be hammered by this over and over again.
0: I'm speaking with Pod Save America's John Levin. We'll continue our conversation in just a moment. 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
0: This is the New Yorker Radio Hour. I'm David Remnick, and I'm talking today with John Lovett. After working as a speechwriter in the Obama administration, Lovett co-founded Crooked Media along with two other White House veterans, Jon Favreau and Tommy Vietor. They're the hosts of Crooked Media's flagship program, Pod Save America, along with Dan Pfeiffer. Let me ask you an Obama question. I came to interview him the morning after he had met with Trump in the White House. We had a long interview. Some of it had to do with his absolute insistence of continuing to talk about the arc of history. It bends, but it moves in one direction.
11: The other was his real hesitation to or inability to talk about Democratic successors. Is that just because he doesn't think he should, or he doesn't find anybody capable of inheriting that mantle and going all the way? What do you think Obama's proper role is, and do you in your heart of hearts want him to do more?
1: So in terms of successor, right, I think like runs counter to his view of politics for him to sort of step out on the stage and say, this is the person, these mm-hmm. are the people, right? Like great candidates aren't chosen. They have to be revealed and made on the campaign trail, right? Like John Ossoff has been really impressing mm-hmm. everybody, myself included, with speeches that are smart and to the point and make an argument and excite people, right? That's how you prove who follows Obama, right? In terms of him being more involved, I do think it's a double-edged sword. Of course, you want Barack Obama campaigning for Democrats in the home stretch. He also,
11: That's what he does do, and he has done.
1: Yes.
11: Yeah.
1: I think the better question is, when he is campaigning, when he is having these moments of like reflection, what is he doing that is unavailable to other mainstream Democratic politicians, right? Like it's...
11: How do you mean?
1: Why is it so much more effective to our mind that we're wondering why this one man won't do more in his ex-presidency? Obviously, he's well-known, right? That's of value. He's still pretty popular. Why, right? Why? The Barack Obama style of politics was optimistic, it was hopeful, and it was thoughtful about persuasion, about the people you don't have on board yet. And really thinking about what it is to try to make an agenda that is, on the one hand, big and inspiring to the broad left coalition, but also on the merits of the policy and in how you talk about it, sympathetic to the concerns and criticisms that come from independents and sort of the intellectually honest portion of the center right, say, right? I just think we just don't do that like we used to. And I think that's what people really are missing. Joe Biden was elected to restore politics post-pandemic, post-Trump, and having 2 years of a person who was not able really to effectively communicate. And then because we were denied a primary where we could really hash out our differences, we just haven't had a moment in which a bunch of Democrats put their talents on display. We're missing the talent show. We need the swimsuit portion. We need the whole thing.
11: And the
1: Get out there.
11: And the talent
1: Let's
11: portion.
1: Let's see. Spin the batons. Do the juggling. Let's go.
11: What is Rahm Emanuel up to? Is he in the race to win? Is he in the race to make a point? You slightly lifted your eyebrows there.
1: No, I got in trouble because...

0: right? You have to offer an alternative. And so a campaign in which Rahm is defiantly trying to have a debate in which we hash out some of these questions, I think will be valuable, in part because I think he's smart about finding interesting ways and kind of news-making ways to talk about policy, but not
1: without a doubt. I got into it with him here on this show because of his use of transgender rights, the implication that it's somehow a trivial thing, and that we should be, you know, enough already with bathrooms, let's be talking about schoolrooms. And I get this as a rhetorical device, but it seems to me innately cruel. And we have a question from Linda from Buffalo, and she asks, how could we incorporate education about transgender people so that we reduce the fear and the ignorance? And I would continue that. Why is it impossible to have both? Why can't we be discussing education and not just throwing transgender rights out the window?
0: So let me just say that I'm married to a trans person. Mm-hmm. Everything about this debate to me is about what is between us and a world in which trans people aren't afraid to go to the bathroom at the airport, where trans people can live openly, be themselves, and trust that they'll be protected by the law, trust that they can get a job, that they can have a flourishing life. And what stands between us in that? We've just lost ground on this issue. Just we have, right? Why did we backslide? Like, did people forget what they had learned about trans people? No, there was just a bunch of debates on the topics where the pro-trans side is on the losing end of public opinion. Why did Democratic politicians in the 2020 primary raise their hands on a bunch of 30-70 issues? Right? Why? Right? Is it because they truly believed it? No, of course not. Why? Because they didn't trust themselves to be able to make an argument to the base of the Democratic Party to prove who they were enough that they could have a disagreement.
1: Right.
0: Right? Americans have questions about trans youth and what happens if a child, you know, early teens, whatever, wants to transition. They're confused about it. They're worried about it, whatever. Now, you can just concede and I think on sports we basically have. Or you can say, you know what, I believe trans people deserve to be themselves, to avoid discrimination at work, to be treated with respect and dignity. I believe these decisions should be left up to doctors and parents. And it just isn't something the national government should be coming down from on high and deciding on behalf of states, communities, and families. And you may not agree with me on trans issues. Maybe we have a different point of view. Mm-hmm. I hope you understand that we're not always going to see eye to eye. We're not always going to have the same point of view. But here's what I really want to talk about. I want to talk about what we're going to do to take on the corruption. I want to talk about what we're going to do to make the healthcare system fair, to make the tax code fair, whatever it might be. Building an authentic connection with people on the issues they care about most, they do not care about these issues the most, gives you space to disagree.
1: Mm-hmm. Mitch McConnell is not running for re-election, but Jasper, asking on Instagram, says, is McConnell's extended absence going to have an impact on the Kentucky Senate race? How will that all turn out?
0: So, look, there's a lot of conspiracy theories about what's going on with Mitch McConnell, whether or not he's just holding out so that there can't be a special election. My cynicism goes so far as to say, I would absolutely believe that they are hiding how severe his ailments are so as to avoid the inevitable resignation having to come before the deadline. I believe that. I would find it hard to believe that Elaine Chao would allow a photo next to her deceased husband. But you know what? People find new lows in politics these days that are stunning. What will the effect be? I don't know. I don't think much. Kentucky is a very, very red state. It is hard to imagine a Democrat winning. If there were a special because the seat was open, you could have somebody, a thorn in Trump's side like Thomas Massie, get in. That might throw off some of the math if there's any lame duck nominations, right? Like, that's where I think the conspiracy theories have a little bit of purchase. But beyond that, I think Mitch McConnell's going out the way he wants by clinging to power with his last bit of strength.
1: Who would have thunk it? One person we haven't talked about is Kamala Harris. She was the nominee last time. What does she have to do to be a credible candidate this time around?
0: I've thought about this, and she was trying to mark a real break from Biden, but there was a real fear about allowing daylight between her and the administration. Now,

0: Whether or not she took that too much to heart or bought into the argument that there wasn't a lot of value to running away from Biden when she'd be tagged with Biden anyway, I don't know. But what one lesson I take away from that period is the more clear your worldview, the easier every question becomes. It just is. The less clear your worldview, the closer you get to every single question becomes a gotcha. Kamala Harris was asked in an interview recently, who do you think in history the most effective presidents were?
1: Rank the top three most effective presidents in American history.
2: Oh, Mark, don't make me do that.
0: And the one thing that just stood out at me, I was like, wait a second. Are we at the point where who's your favorite president has become something of a gotcha? That I do think it speaks to a problem. And some of it is not on her, but some of it is, obviously.
3: You have enthusiasm for her in 28?
0: The person who emerges from this primary, the person who dukes it out and fights it out and wins, is the person I'm excited about. I am excited for the process and I'm excited for the people. I'm really, like, truly.
3: So you're,
0: like,
3: getting on no one's train here early on?
0: No, absolutely not. Absolutely not. It is, first of all, it's way too early. I don't care about what the polls say. We got to see, first of all, we're about to have an election. We're going to learn a lot, right? My main feeling now, though, is I'm really not interested in anybody sort of riding in on a white horse in 2027. If you weren't here in 2025 and 2026, it's going to be pretty tough to get me excited about you in 2027. I want the person who's so angry and upset about what they're seeing that they can't help but be out there fighting what they're seeing every single day.
3: It does sound like you're a little bit excited about John Ossoff to the exclusion of others.
0: I'm annoyed about being enthusiastic about Ossoff. First of all, we're about to head into the first presidential race where there's a very legitimate chance that the next president is younger than me.
3: Yeah. Get used to it. That's upsetting.
0: Yeah. It keeps getting worse. Yeah. It keeps getting worse. First, the athletes are all, we're all younger, and the rock stars, that's fine. Now the senators are younger. This sucks. It keeps getting worse.
3: And we live in a gerontocracy.
0: I know. There's some good parts to it. I always feel young.
3: Thanks for all your time, John.
0: Thanks for having me.
3: John Lovett is one of the hosts of Pod Save America, and he also hosts Love It or Leave It. And thanks to all of you who wrote in with your questions. This is the New Yorker Radio Hour. 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
3: This is the New Yorker Radio Hour. I'm David Remnick. We hear constantly that it's harder and harder to communicate across the country's partisan divides. MAGA conservatives, moderates, liberals, progressives, they tend to hold negative views of one another and attend different institutions and churches and colleges and social groups. And in the Trump era, people don't want to talk to those who have different political views, or not often, and they certainly don't want to hang out with them. So it can't be easy for Jessica Tarlov to show up for work on the Fox News panel show, The Five. The Five, if you're not familiar with it, features diehard conservatives like Dana Perino, Greg Gutfeld, and Jesse Waters, and one token liberal on the hot seat. Tarloff alternates that role with Harold Ford Jr., and her exchanges with fellow panelists can get pretty heated pretty fast.
11: Tom, tell us, all Republicans that voted to confirm him who are saying we are denying people vaccines, you promised to uphold the highest standards for vaccines and have not done so.
12: What vaccines has he denied someone?
11: Oh, right. COVID-19. Exactly.
12: Who can't get a COVID-19
11: shot? To Eric Erickson's wife, to begin, and Bill Cassidy used...
12: Wait a second. You mean you can't walk into your doctor's office and get a COVID-19 shot?
11: Why don't you ever prepare? Why don't you prepare, Cassidy?
3: The Five is the most watched program on cable news, with a daily audience of well over 3 million. So there are a lot of eyes on Jessica Tarloff and how she represents liberal views in front of a largely hostile and conservative audience. She's written a book largely inspired by her work on Fox called... I Disagree, Winning Arguments Without Losing Friends.
13: I grew up in a pretty political household, parents quite active, typical boomer liberal types. So I consider myself part of the center-left moderates. I have a podcast called Raging Moderates. Sure. So an angry moderate who wants to win elections and will go into any venue to talk about
3: it. So that's a great way to start. What is an angry moderate? Because it seems like an oxymoron.
13: It's all of us now, isn't it? I spend a lot of my time looking at the data and the polling. I have a background as a political researcher and pollster. I did a PhD in politics at the London School of Economics. But an angry moderate today, I think, is someone who understands the gravity of the moment that we're in and is laser focused on winning elections as the only solution to that. The system is set up a certain way, and that you have to get into the system, i.e. you have to win the seat or the election in order to be able to make any change.
3: And how do you see your role?
13: First and foremost, part of the table. But I see myself as part of a fraught and oftentimes friendly bipartisan ensemble discourse that very much reflects real life.
3: What's the virtue of you being the one out of the five, and what's the danger of it?
13: You have an opportunity to have this tremendous platform, a huge amount of eyeballs on it, which is bipartisan. So we have 20% Democrats, 30% Independents, and 50% Republican, and that's everything from a Romney Republican to MAGA. And I get to not just make the Democrats' case or the Democratic Party's case, I get to make my case, which I think is a very sensible and logical blend of policy and humanity that resonates with people.
3: I grew up watching William F. Buckley on the right and debating, you know, somebody from the Black Panthers or William Kunstler, the lefty lawyer, or Allen Ginsberg or something. It was very exciting. It was intellectually entertaining. What's the goal now? It doesn't seem things are more rough-hewn. You know, are you trying to persuade? Are we trying to entertain? What's the purpose? Why are you there?
13: So I want to win elections. I don't work for the Democratic Party. Democrats, when they're in office, elicit better policy outcomes for everybody.
3: So there's an idealism to it, not just careerism.
13: Yeah. No, and I understand I'm on... You know, we're entertaining, and you can't keep 4 million viewers watching it if you aren't entertaining.
3: There are a lot of people who watch either people on your show or Sean Hannity or Laura Ingraham, and they can't believe that they're actually saying
13: this. It's an alternative reality to them.
3: Exactly. They don't really believe that they mean it.
13: Certainly have heard that. People ask, how much of what they say do they believe? And likewise, people have asked me, how much of what you say do you believe? And if you spend time consistently with me, you'll see the days when I'm railing against the party for something that I think is a mistake. Like, I don't know how many times I can say, I think that Blue City mayors should cooperate with ICE to turn over people who have committed crimes on American soil, not crossing the border, but once they got here. If you don't do that, then Stephen Miller gets the wind beneath his sails and he goes after people who have been here for decades who work at a car wash. And nobody wants that. Donald Trump doesn't even want that.
3: You've talked to Trump.
13: No.
3: Never?
13: Nope.
3: You want
13: He's talked about me.
3: He certainly has. Donald Trump once came after you on Truth Social for citing some poor falling numbers, and he wrote this.
14: Why does Fox News allow failed TV personality Jessica Tarloff to soil the five? Her voice, her manner, and above all else, what she says are a disgrace to television broadcasting. When you read that on Truth Social, do you feel terrible or do you go, I like that?
13: No, I feel terrible.
14: Do you?
13: Generally.
14: Really?
13: Yeah. My husband will try to gauge the reaction. He's like, can she see the value in her platform and her persona being elevated like this, yeah. You know, hero to the resistance left, et cetera. And then I'm mostly in tears about it. Not that one in particular.
14: So what really gets to you?
13: What really gets to me is threatening my job.
16: I like all of your shows, actually. I'm glad Jessica's not there. because I think, I think your show would be better without it. But, you know, who am I to say that? Isn't that terrible? I think it would be a lot better.
13: I think people who act as if it is not meaningful that the most powerful person in the world is personally attacking you are being dishonest. And I see no reason to do that. Mm-hmm. And I've shared that with my colleagues.
14: What do they say?
13: It's not nice. They also know that if you engage him, it just makes him stronger. Like, you know, in The Little Mermaid, when Ursula keeps getting bigger and bigger and bigger. I have a 2 and a 4-year-old. Yeah. So we're deep in the in the Disney trove. That's how I see Trump when he's being fed.
14: So when I have conversations with people in Congress, for example,
13: yeah,
14: Democrats will always say to me, you know, our Republican colleagues.
13: Yeah, behind the scenes.
14: Behind the scenes.
13: They can't believe it.
14: They can't believe it. They say this, that, and the other thing about Trump, but then they go pull the lever and they vote the way they do. Is that the same at Fox?
13: I think they believe what they say, or at least the core of it. I mean, one of the most important lessons that I think I've gotten from working in conservative media as a liberal is how angry they are at how life has been for conservatives when Democrats are in office. The Obama years just meant such radically different things to liberals and to conservatives.
14: Well, let's dig down on that. Somebody who's got a very high-paying job on Fox, who has all the privileges in the world, how have they been in some way injured by, say, the Obama years? What is the sense of resentment that they're feeling? I'm not battling back against it. I want to understand it.
13: Yeah, something like not having the same kind of journalistic access, let's say, to the administration, mm-hmm. you know, favored outlets versus ones not as much. That what they do, which is giving voice to that factory worker mm-hmm. and millions of people across this country, is not worth spending a few minutes talking to someone about.
14: Do you, this is the crux of the matter. You're on an opinion discussion show,
13: yes.
14: But you come, as I've watched you, you come well-armed with facts and figures, and you seem to live in what many people call the reality-based universe. I think a lot of people would look at Fox's journalism about any number of big stories, whether it's election fraud, so-called, or January 6th, or any number of issues. And it's hard to credit that as real journalism, as I understand it. How am I wrong?
13: Well, listen, I've been very clear and was all through, you know, around January 6th and what it was. I call it an insurrection regularly. Right. Donald Trump was responsible for it.
14: Many people on Fox for a hot minute.
13: Absolutely. Bill Hemmer, Brett Baer were on air.
14: But then they stopped.
13: No, they didn't stop. And you see, right. Brett Baer on, and you've had Brett here, has to defend the Arizona call to a bunch of rabid election deniers.
14: Would you say that Fox helps foment that denier?
13: That has been litigated. When people walk up to that line and, you know, they're talking about, you know, this thing or that thing that happened that might not have been big enough to swing votes, but there was something funny going on. I believe the point of what I'm doing is to say, you just don't want to go there. Like, this is done. It's not only done and dusted, it can never happen again.
14: What have you learned more about conservatives by sitting in the seat that you do that you didn't know before?
13: On specific issues, I think that I have been able to see it from the other perspective. And a lot of liberals have gone through an evolution when it comes to, you know, border security under Biden and things like that. I have learned a lot about people's pro-life views by being with genuine religious conservatives. And then I've even moderated the way that I talk about abortion to be more in step with, frankly, the European standard rather than when we just say safe, legal, and rare, mm-hmm. because that sounds insane mm-hmm. to people if you sit down and say that versus, you know, can we have a conversation about a viability standard? Is that at, you know, 24 weeks and then obviously exceptions for life of the mother? That comes from talking to people who have, you know, deeply held beliefs that life begins at conception or that it has to be first trimester, for instance.
14: What can you not wrap your head around?
13: I can't wrap my head around thinking that Donald Trump has moved this country in a good direction and that there are so many people who are willing to compromise what they know to be true about character and morals and all of these things.
14: I think for him. A lot of people share that with you.
13: I know, but it doesn't win elections.
14: No, okay, I understand that.
13: So it's and now, that's like a me talking versus how well, I would advocate on
14: let's
13: TV.
14: Let's leave elections alone for a second. You go to work each day with people who do that, who do find a way to say, that's just him, or that's him being funny, or he doesn't really mean it. How do your colleagues, in your view, see that or have a kind of cognitive dissonance where they push it to the side? That's hard for me to understand.
13: I understand, and I think that we might have, frankly, a different idea of morality about how a politician behaves than they would inherently. They have found a way to make someone into a policy vehicle that they like and excuse the other stuff. And we're always looking for both. And also, people just think politicians are bad dudes.
14: Across the board.
13: Yeah. That, I mean, you would see those numbers over and over again, you know, faith in Congress, cares about people like me. Every institution has gone down in standing. Even fire departments are mm-hmm. down 4%. In approval. The people who
14: that's
13: will
14: a stunning
13: run into
14: fact.
13: Yes. Why would that I'm the be? Data person.
14: Why would that be?
13: I think people just don't think society works. People don't trust doctors in the same way.
14: Right.
13: I mean, our insurance system in general is horrific, which is why you have people who would typically be part of, you know, the moderate crew or the center left who are talking about Medicare for all now. Ruben Gallego, for instance, mm-hmm. right? And that's what I talk about when you talk about an angry moderate.
14: Mm-hmm.
13: It's a Ruben Gallego set of policy proposals, right? Where you say, yeah, we should all have healthcare and we need to close the border. And that's a good thing.
14: You're looking at the midterm elections, I'm sure. And you're also looking at a very fractured Democratic Party.
13: Yes.
14: You've seen Zoran Mamdani. You've seen AOC. They've emerged not only in their particular offices, but I would have to think that AOC, for example, is a lot more powerful than just the district that she's representing.
13: 100%. Yeah. And she'll be even more when she's perhaps our senator and then maybe when she's a candidate for president.
14: How do you feel about that?
13: I feel better than I used to
14: really?
13: About it.
14: Because she said no to DSA here
13: well,
14: and there?
13: She didn't say no to DSA. She has great instincts. She didn't touch Graham Plattner. She didn't endorse in that race. She wasn't running up to Maine, you know, ready to stump for him. I don't know if it's because she was a bartender. Mm-hmm. She was like, I know that guy.
14: Yeah.
13: She didn't endorse against sitting Democratic representatives here in New York. If it's an open seat, that's one thing. But she's part of a caucus. And mm-hmm. that was certainly a nod to Hakeem Jeffries. I mean, I pay a lot of attention to her because clips of her are constantly used in conservative media, right? So it all makes her stronger.
14: Jesse Waters, one of your co-hosts, recently commented on Pete Hegseth's plan to screen testosterone levels in the military, and he said,
12: the guys that don't need it are going to take it. It's a triple boost.
17: Right.
12: And then they're going to get out there, and women on base, you guys better be careful. Port calls, women in Asia, you better be careful because these guys are going to be wild animals and you better watch out.
14: Now, you weren't on the panel.
13: I was not on the panel.
14: Lucky you. Do you talk to him? Do you say anything?
13: I did ask him when I came back and he was like, of course I wasn't condoning rape. And you have to, if you are a consumer of Jesse Waters,
14: you would get it as pure comedy.
13: You might not think it's funny.
14: Right.
13: It wasn't. I wouldn't not have had a ha-ha moment at
14: right.
13: that. I know that Jesse Waters doesn't think it's okay to rape people. it's not certainly not something like I would have said. And that I know I have a particular style with Jesse. We're very combative, like siblings. Mm-hmm. But it links to something that I think is core to this whole discussion. People who like Jesse or people who watch Jesse a lot give benefit of the doubt on something like that and also know that he's not ill-intentioned. That has a life to it in the clip economy that I think might not in the regular viewership economy.
14: Mm-hmm. Do your table mates think that Donald Trump is corrupt?
13: I don't know. There is a very strong case that they make and have made on air that, well, he was a businessman, so this isn't like a politician making money. There's a lot of animus
14: that even stuns me. Yeah.
13: There's a lot of animus towards politicians that get rich. You told us you were a public servant. And so this idea now that the Obamas have houses everywhere from Martha's Vineyard to Hawaii or whatever they're doing, and that is out of step with who they told you they were. But Donald Trump never told you he was anything but a scumbag. I'm using scumbag, that's my word. And I think a lot about the initial premise of Donald Trump's candidacy, which is I can fix this because I'm the one who knows where all the loopholes are, right? I'm the one that knows where the bodies are buried in the tax code and maybe in real life too. And that carries a lot of weight.
14: Early days, who do you see potentially breaking out in the Democratic Party for the presidency?
13: I think it's going to be very hard for people to pick because I think the bench is so wildly talented. People are going to have a tough time choosing from every column but the left column because there'll be a moderate choice, right? And then there'll be a left-wing choice. And if it is an AOC, I don't really see someone at this moment that could take that mantle from her who is going to be as compelling to an audience.
14: Who's compelling to you?
13: John Ossoff is very compelling to me.
14: A Jewish guy from Georgia.
13: Yes. My husband would say, like, is this because you're upset that you married out? Because he's Catholic. He's had great speech coaching and he has got great writers who understand that what people want the most is anger.
14: Here you are in the other belly of the beast, the liberal media establishment. As somebody who spends a lot of time at Fox, what do you want to kick us in the ass about and say, wake up, you're missing this, this, and this?
13: I think that there's a lot of lip service to the various autopsies that have been done about the 2024 election, and people have their marching orders. Mm-hmm. We know that we're coastal elites, or we know that we talk down to people, and we're not going to do that anymore. But they don't feel differently about that. Those caricatures are pervasive and still very powerful. And
14: are they overcomable, or is it just something that's locked in?
13: I think so, if the policies are good enough. Mm-hmm. I mean, people really...
14: It's about policy and not manners.
13: It is about deliverables. Mm-hmm. And you see that with Donald Trump. Now, they don't like him right now. I'm talking about the average conservative voter is mad. Not necessarily wouldn't tell you, I hate Donald Trump, but they hate tariffs. They hate the war in Iran. They hate the self-dealing. They know Donald Trump is corrupt. You know, I look back to the 2020 lines of argumentation about, you know, why we needed Donald Trump out and what Joe Biden could provide. And it was a, you know, a safe pair of hands. And I believe without COVID that Trump would have won re-election. And I wish that 100%. He had. I wish we were done now because he, like Ursula, got stronger in those 4 years.
14: You really are into the
13: Disney
14: universe.
13: We're really into it. I could also do Beauty and the Beast. But, you know, he established a cadre of advisors that understood the challenge. Like, Russ Vogt wasn't as powerful round one. Stephen Miller, certainly not as powerful. Project 2025, not a thing. I hate that we gave them 4 years to take a sledgehammer to the country. we haven't found a way to deliver our vision for the future in
14: because
13: simple
14: we're too,
13: slogans.
14: Too decorous, too mild. Too...
13: I don't know. I mean, I have a PhD, so like, I get it. I get why it's interesting to write a big policy paper or, you know, dig deep into, you know, what happened. But for me, it's like, just give me the bumper stickers. Where's your no tax on tips?
14: Mm-hmm.
13: But we, like good liberals, I think have ingested all of these learnings and have yet to spit something out that can win an election on our ideas and our merits and not just not being the other guy.
14: Jessica Tarlov, thanks so much.
13: Thank you for having me.
14: Jessica Tarlov is co-host of The Five on Fox News, as well as the podcast Raging Moderates with Scott Galloway. Her book is called I Disagree, Winning Arguments Without Losing Friends, and it's out in September. I'm David Remnick, and that's the New Yorker Radio Hour for today. Thanks for joining us. See you next time.
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0: Remember when the Justice Department mistakenly published personal details and unredacted photos of dozens of survivors of Jeffrey Epstein's sexual abuse?
1: I found my own date of birth, my own phone number.
0: From WNYC in New York, this is On the Media. I'm Brooke Gladstone. For a reporter who's been on Epstein's trail for years, her beat is an ongoing quest for accountability.
2: There are huge pages of redactions that involve descriptions of activity by other possible co-conspirators.
0: Also this week, a former member of Trump's administration has a mysterious relationship with a guru-like figure.
3: The eccentric politics, the shifting positions, the unusual stances that this advice contained does match Tulsi Gabbard's own shape-shifting in many ways.
0: It's all coming up after this.
4: Live from NPR News in Washington, I'm Dan Ronan. Middle East oil exporters are racing to build pipelines to bypass the Strait of Hormuz, where shipping is stalled due to the U.S.-Iran war. NPR's Jana Roff reports.
5: U.S. Treasury Secretary Scott Bessent says the Strait of Hormuz will become irrelevant in the next 2 years as new pipelines are built. But that's not how energy analysts see it.
6: Irrelevant is way too strong and overstated.
5: That's Robert McNally, a former energy advisor in President George W. Bush's administration. He and others say it will take several years for the biggest projects in Saudi Arabia and Iraq to be finished, and that pipelines will still be in firing range of Iran. And they say pipelines won't solve the problem of transporting liquid natural gas or shipping commodities such as fertilizer, where disruptions have already led to higher global food prices. Jane Araf, NPR News, Amman.
4: The U.S. cattle industry is reacting to the Trump administration plan to bring in 300,000 metric tons of imported beef with reduced tariffs for 90 days. It's aimed at temporarily lowering beef prices for consumers. Texas Public Radio's Jerry Clayton reports.
7: The plan, which was announced late last week, has been mostly met with skepticism from the nation's beef producers. Julie Louie is a seventh-generation cattle rancher in southwest Texas.
8: This is a very backhanded way of trying to assist the American consumer while putting down the very entities that are trying to feed America.
7: Louie says foreign beef is not produced with the same standards as in the U.S.
8: When you increase our imports for ground beef, yeah, you might make it affordable for the everyday American, but you're costing them the quality.
7: Both the National Cattlemen's Beef Association and the Texas and Southwestern Cattle Raisers Association criticized the plan, along with many